0: I'm David Kalman. This is the Sunday Magazine. We are live on CBC Radio and the free CBC News app. You can tune in on your own time, of course, on CBC Listen. Far-right parties are on the march around the world, including in Germany, where a state election win by the Alternative for Germany party, AfD, sent shockwaves throughout Europe. But the world has changed since fascist forces goose-stepped across Europe in the 1930s and 1940s. Naomi Klein and Astra Taylor see a very different set of forces taking root today. The writers and activists share their case for countering them in their new book, End Times Fascism and the Fight for the Living World. I spoke with them a bit earlier this week, and I'll note I was in the field on assignment at the time, so you will notice perhaps a difference in some of the audio quality at times. Thanks very much. Here's our conversation. Naomi, I want to start with the AfD win in Germany, in Eastern Germany. This is a party that has been on the rise for quite some time, but is seen by Germany's own intelligence service as a right-wing extremist group, one that wants to see sanctions against Russia dropped, wants to see migrants deported outright. I wonder what it tells you about what is happening in Germany today.
1: Well, it isn't just happening in Germany. It's part of a international trend of far-right parties surging in the polls. The common element really uniting the far-right in the United States, in Spain, in Germany, in Chile, is the centrality of the anti-immigrant sentiment, including immigrants who have lived their entire lives, in some cases being born in these countries. So you hear words like invasion all the time, the idea that the country is being breached, the kind of hordes are at the gate, that the culture is being replaced, and the argument that

0: it shows up across the landscape. What do you make of the sound that comes out of this contradictory space?
1: It's really complicated because it is at the root musically of so much else. So Black musicians, you know, have really reclaimed this moment now as the roots of what would so quickly develop. I also think it's fascinating that we hadn't developed any kind of a sound that we could call specifically American yet, mm-hmm. except for this. So we're really relying on those African influences to make a sound that we're proud of and yet to put it in such a twisted context.
0: Yeah. So when you read Emerson's The American Scholar, he's worried about this place that's still an apprenticeship to Europe. It hasn't really understood its uniqueness, the uniqueness of its landscape, the uniqueness of its language, the uniqueness of who we are. He's longing for us to reach for the specificity of who we can be as a country. And guess what? It's actually taking shape in the lower registers, the lower frequencies, among those very people who are bought and sold as chattel, the folk who haunt the experiment from the very beginning. We have to begin to ask ourselves, what's at the core of who we are? Why haven't we yet discovered who we are as Americans? Because as you know, the through line, in some ways, you know, that blue note deposited at the heart of the country comes from those folk and others, right, who bear the burden of this place.
1: Okay, next. 1876, this was an interesting thing. So the Jubilee Singers at Fisk University did an international tour. They were in the midst of, I think, 5 years of touring because the university, and maybe you can tell us more about the origins of the university, but it was already suffering and in threat of being shut down. So they're touring internationally to raise money to keep the school open. And they're taking with them spirituals to Europe and across America. And I think it's one of the first large-scale attempts to sort of legitimize those songs, to bring those songs into an American canon. And it's very successful. I mean, they were met with warm response everywhere they went. They raised the money. They came back home triumphant. But can you set the stage a little bit for that and what was happening at Fisk?
0: Sure. So we need to understand schools like Fisk and Morehouse and Spelman and Howard as these institutions that come into being as a result of radical Reconstruction. So this is the carnage of the Civil War that left 600,000 plus dead on land and sea. You have these folk who are coming, these missionary moms, as Du Bois described them, making their way to the South, engaging in this hard work of how do we transform these folk who were once chattel into people who could bear the burdens of citizenship. And so these institutions became critical spaces. Now, what's important about 1876 is that the logic that led to their formation is being assaulted. This is the moment of the actual murder of Reconstruction, not its collapse. This is the moment in 1874, Colfax, Louisiana, extraordinary violence. The moment in July 4th of Vicksburg, extraordinary violence. Hamburg, South Carolina, you have literal coups, political coups. The Mississippi Plan, which involved a violent assault on Black voters to disenfranchise them, began to be applied across the South, even as some of those Southern states were still under occupation. So 1876, there's this moment of crisis. How will these folks survive? The Fisk Jubilee Singers take the sorrow songs and they render them in such a way that it becomes palatable, acceptable. They translate it into an idiom. But what's interesting, though, is that they're performing on stages in the United States of people who are capitulating to the murder of Reconstruction. You can, how can I put this? You can cry your crocodile tears as someone sings Wade in the Water on stage as you support the institutionalization of Jim Crow outside. So what do we see in this moment, in this embrace? Sentimentality. And part of what I write about in the book about this period is the relationship between sentimentality and white rage, right? That somehow America's divided soul, this sense that the country has this double consciousness, that it imagines itself as a beacon of freedom on the one hand and as a white republic on the other. And you can't hold those two commitments together without contradiction, without depositing a kind of madness at the heart of the country. And the only way you can finesse it is to believe that white folk possess freedom to give and to take away. And so we find ourselves in this cycle of sentimentality and rage. What can we do for you? And then when the demand for justice continues, rage ensues. And so the spirituals for me are embraced from the vantage point of sentimentality, the sound that comes with that too.
1: Okay, but...
0: But?
1: To me, the sound is also a sound of dignity. It's a sound of affirmation. It's a sound of insistence on heritage and lineage. So it's another contradiction perhaps. But between the makers of that music, the proponents of that music, and the hearers of that music, what is that relationship through the music?
0: It all depends on who you're centering. Even though we bear the brunt of the country's contradictions, even though I am a child of Mississippi and I have had to grow up with the wounds that come with that experience, even though I am an inheritor of all that has made me possible, we have never been passive in relation to it. We've always spoken back. We've always kind of given, even if it's a cry, a moan. Cornel West used to do this when he was teaching. He would say, there's the moaning, M-O-A-N. There's the mourning, M-O-U-R-N-I-N-G. And then there's the mourning, M-O-R-N-I-N-G. And that kind of movement constitutes, you know, the sound that is found in those spirituals that constitute the epigraph to Du Bois is the souls of Black folk.
1: Yeah. Because this is when music starts moving very fast, right? From 1876 up through the Harlem Renaissance. What happens to music, what happens to Black music, and the claiming of Black music is so rapid. I mean, it's obviously it's so intrinsically tied in with everything else that's happening, but I feel like the balance of preservation shifts a bit.
0: Yeah, we're trying to make sense of this. Mm-hmm. Country has doubled down on itself as a white republic, and the violence that comes in tow is unimaginable. Rayford Logan, the historian out of Washington, D.C., calls it the nadir, the lowest point in African-American history. They're lynching us, strange fruit on poplar trees. You think about Red Summer of 1919. Before you even get there, 1915, the founding, the rebirth of the Klan. It's the age of jazz, of course. But what are we trying to do? We're trying to find resources to imagine possibility in the face of the country's contradictions. 1926 is the 150th anniversary of the nation. The Klan is at its height in terms of its power. It claims as its seminal achievement the Johnson-Reed Immigration Act of 1924, which set the national quotas.
1: Wait, I have a story about this.
0: Go ahead, tell me.
1: 1924 is when George Gershwin wrote Rhapsody in Blue. Mm. So 2 years ago, I did a project looking at that 100 years. And, you know, just sort of looking at Gershwin's place in the jazz age. And what was Gershwin's America? And what was he calling the musical kaleidoscope of America? And what are all these sounds that he's hearing in New York City and trying to integrate into this piece? So I was trying to put together, you know, a lot of materials about this. And I found this old newsreel from 1924. And also, yes, Johnson Reed Act. And he's celebrating the melting pot at the same time that this legislation is being passed. It is also excluding him, by the way. Mm-hmm. So I find this old footage and I was just trying to look for charming images of flappers and things like this to show this musical environment that gave birth to this piece. But I could not avoid the Klan because it was all cut together so quickly that I literally physically could not exclude these huge Klan rallies and marches from this picturesque look of New York City, 1924, you know, champagne and jazz. And it was really such a physical experience of what that moment felt like.
0: Yeah, only the United States could call it the Roaring Twenties after the Spanish flu of 1919, after the horrors of the Red Summer of 1919. The Klan is doing all that it's doing. You know, the Klan claimed that if it wasn't for them, Calvin Coolidge wouldn't have been elected. Congressman Johnson was from the state of Washington. He was actually a member of the Klan. Senator Reed represented the state of Pennsylvania, which had 250,000 Klan members in the state. 6% of the nation of white America belonged to the Klan. So much so that at the 150th anniversary of the nation in Philadelphia at the exposition, the Klan was approved to hold its annual convention on the grounds of the celebration of the 150th. they were going to celebrate the flag and burn a cross at the same time. So what is the music in this moment? What are Black folk trying to do? What's the country listening to? The Charleston? What's going on in this moment? Because remember, this is the decade of the 20s. Tulsa's in this decade. There's all kinds of carnage happening here. So what is the musical landscape giving us?
1: And it's also 1921, and it's Shuffle Along on Broadway. And it's, you know, this huge craze for Black music. And it's Langston Hughes saying, this is the beginning of the Renaissance. And it's all of this energy, and it's migration. It's all these people finding each other in Chicago and Harlem. And that kind of flowering that we can't regret that.
0: Oh, but it's also the kind of tension that makes this place swing. It's the seasoning that gives America its taste, right? Its rhythm, its pacing. It's in the contradiction. It's in that blue note at the heart of the country.
1: Yeah. We were talking last night a little bit about ragtime, ragged time. I think that's really the beginning, and you can use that very metaphorically. Everything's a little bit off kilter, a little off step, you know? Absolutely. Contradictions are living in the music.
0: Absolutely. But, you know, that's where possibility is also found. If we really want to figure out who we are, if we're honest, open up our ears and hear and listen. Yeah.
1: 1926 is interesting because it really is, you know, the Great American Songbook is being born, and there's so much Black music feeding into that. And also recordings are starting. So Louis Armstrong is recording Jelly Roll Morton. This sound is going out into the world.
0: Yeah. And I'm just thinking, it's also the period in which Hitler's looking to the United States as an example. It's also in a period in which nativism is rampant. American imperial ambition is tied to its violence with regards to Jim Crow in the South and across the Midwest. It's also bound up with these oligarchs who've seized power. It will crash in 29. All of this is happening at once. But so unsettling. You've described it in a way, Laura, is our refusal to tell the truth about what's happening. We lie. And then we retreat into fantasy and myth because we want to hold on to adolescence and innocence instead of growing the hell up. And my God, you could draw a through line from that to our current malaise.
1: 1976.
0: I was a kid, yeah.
1: It was very patriotic. There were a lot of fireworks.
0: And it was so commercialized. It was so kitschy.
1: Yeah.
0: You could buy a red, white, and blue whoopee cushion. The bicentennial bore the burden of a nation that was deeply skeptical about itself. And there was, of course, Watergate, Saigon, Black Power, the women's movement, the radicalization of the student movement. The country seemed to be coming apart at the seams. And so the bicentennial bore the burden of articulating a kind of consensus, a sense of national unity rooted in this idea. But it's also, I talked to Lonnie Bunch, the secretary of the Smithsonian. He said, this is really the commemorations of white ethnic America. Remember the ones in the 1920s, these European immigrants were considered infestations coming from SO countries in Europe, the swarthy Italians, those suspicious Irish folk who were loyal to the Pope and not to the country, Jews, globalists. They wouldn't use that language, but you know what I mean, the financiers and the like. Now their children or grandchildren are claiming the revolution as their own and engaging in interesting responses to efforts to desegregate schools in places like Boston. So it's a very interesting moment. Sonically, how does that evidence itself?
1: It's a really segregated time in pop culture. Like, I was looking up the Bicentennial, the official celebrations. It was the Beach Boys. It was the Eagles. It was Fleetwood Mac, Elton John performing in a Statue of Liberty costume. Like, this is very white music. But it was also a huge year in Black music. It was Stevie Wonder, Songs in the Key of Life. It was one of the most, for me, transformative performances that exist in recorded form. It's Nina Simone in Montreux, that performance of I Wish I Knew How It Would Feel to Be Free, which is like, it's the 20th century in one performance. It's one of her most electrifying moments. In Questlove's book, Music is History, he has this beautiful title for the chapter on 1976. He says, having two parties, how you unlock history depends on which key you use.
0: Come on. Absolutely. And you know, whenever to my ear, Laura, whenever I hear exaggerated claims of American unity, they're usually happening in a period of intense disunity. We posit cohesion in order to hide the roiling chaos underneath it all. You know, President Ford, actually, I can't believe I just invoked President Ford. President Ford was the first president to acknowledge Black History Month in 1976 because Negro History Week, which was founded in 1926, became Black History Month in 1976. And so you have, for the first time in these commemorations, not an effort to disappear Black people, but to absorb them into the American story, to make our story a part of the ongoing work towards a more perfect union. But it came with costs.
1: Okay, well, here we are, 2026. What do you think?
0: Lord have his mercy, Jesus.
1: Well, I can tell you one thing about music and musicians. Nobody's having any of it. These bicentennial celebrations are going to be very quiet on the musical front.
0: You know, the first sentence of my book is a very controversial one. It says, I do not love America, and I never have, especially now. What I'm trying to do with that first sentence is hold off the idolatry of the state. Those of you who've read your Hannah Arendt, you know she's deeply suspicious of loyalty to groups and abstractions. It's also announcing that I'm starting from a different place than my hero, James Baldwin. And it's also beginning with wound. What happened to me as a kid growing up in Mississippi, when some man, and my dad moved us from one side of town to the other, I'm playing with my Tonka truck, and I have a new friend. I imagine him blonde and blue-eyed or red-haired and green-eyed. I can't remember. But his dad came out and screamed, stop playing with that N-word. I had to pick up my truck and go inside. And then my parents had to get to work to teach me how to survive this place. And so I'm always wondering, how is it that you expect me to love this place? Because if I express how I truly feel, if I tell the story as we've been telling it, you're going to have to confront you. You're going to have to hear a different sound in your ear. And so here we are in the 250th, and the only thing I could say to myself is that they've done this shit again. It's not an abstraction. We have to raise our babies in this. So every time a court order comes down and the man who called these people said that these people were eating pets, these people who were saying that these districts are racist and we can gut the Voting Rights Act, every time that happens, our babies got to come inside and we got to teach them how to survive the place. In the 250th year of the country, we're here. It's a semi-sesquicentennial blues. Yeah, so.
1: All of these contradictions, all of this ugliness and untruth. You know, I spent many years digging in American music to find that truth and to find the many songs and stories and voices that have been conveniently erased by history and bringing them back. And even though the circumstances around the creation of this music are so difficult to contemplate, I feel like the music is an ultimate triumph. And I have this feeling that that is the one of the things that can pull us along or push us along or maybe define this next chapter. If we really listen to what we've been able to do in certain creative, expressive ways, it's a lesson to what we could do elsewhere.
0: True. Ellison's protagonist in The Invisible Man says, on the lower frequencies, I speak for you. In the messiness of American life lies the grandness and grandeur of of who we are. Maybe if we finally make a choice and be a beacon of freedom and not a white republic, if we can finally make a choice, it's a moral choice. Freedom doesn't belong to you. I'm not a charitable enterprise. Never was. If we can begin to leave behind some of this stuff and sit in what we've created together, then maybe we can open up the possibility of being different. But I will say this, the promise of America always on the road to a more perfect union, the promise of the founding has secured our hubris. It's made us think that no matter our choices, we can survive. I don't know who we're going to be on the other side of this madness, but I do know that we have to grow up in our music, our resources for that, it seems to me.
2: That was Eddie Glaude, Distinguished Professor of African American Studies at Princeton University, in conversation with classical pianist Laura Downs at the 2026 Aspen Ideas Festival. Special thanks to Jonathan Purves at the Aspen Institute. This episode was produced by Chris Wadskow. Our website is cbc.ca/ideas. And you can find us on the CBC News app or wherever you get your podcasts. Our technical producer is Danielle Duval. Our web producer is Lisa Ayuso. Senior producer, Nicola Lukšić. Greg Kelly is the executive producer of Ideas. And I'm Nala Ayed.

0: Sokoto and Zamfara states in the northwest. The road was still considered relatively safe, but criminal attacks are increasingly common in the villages and towns that surround it. There is no region in northern Nigeria currently that does not experience one form of mass abduction or the other, says Malik Samuel, an analyst at Good Governance Africa. A range of armed groups have adopted mass kidnappings as their highly lucrative tactic of choice. In this part of Nigeria, the perpetrators are usually heavily armed gangs known locally as bandits. They ambush travellers and abduct people for ransom, often killing those who resist. They travel in large groups, sometimes in their hundreds, on motorbikes which allow them to strike quickly then escape before security forces arrive. In Zamfara, the state government has backed vigilante groups to help plug security gaps. At first glance, Gusau, Zamfara's state capital, looks like any other bustling city in Nigeria. But then you see the vigilantes. Plainclothed men with AK-47s patrolling the streets either on motorbike or foot. It's not the first time the state has relied on its civilians to help tackle insecurity, but the decision is not without controversy. In 2020, Zamfara banned a large citizens group over concerns that extrajudicial killings were causing more violence. Authorities say the new vigilantes are better trained, but not everyone is convinced. Analyst Malik Samuel says they're a time bomb waiting to happen. If citizens arm themselves, how do you control them at the end of the crisis, he asks. How are you able to disarm them? We meet one of the thousands of men who have joined these vigilante groups outside his group's headquarters, a nondescript building off a main road. He agrees to speak on the condition of anonymity. Throughout the interview, he stays perched on his motorcycle, an AK-47 across his shoulder and a scarf pulled up over his face. He tells us his group are told where the bandits are, and then, with the help of God, we fight them and defeat them. Let the bandits understand when they attack a place and kill, they can also be killed, he says defiantly. He estimates he's fought bandits at least 20 times and says the calls for help are non-stop. It's hard to go a week without these reports, he says. There are regions that became safer, but there are other regions where the same cannot be said. He says the state governor needs to hire and arm more men like him. The governor has reaffirmed his support for community vigilante groups. Many people say the same, including a widow I meet called Fatima. She lives in an informal camp in Gusau with her 7 children after fleeing her village when bandits attacked it in June. If you ran into a room, the bandits set it on fire, she said. If you came out and started running, they shot you. They opened fire without a care in the world, shooting indiscriminately. Around 70 people were killed during the attack. Fatima's husband and 6 of his 7 siblings were among the dead. These kidnappers are in every nook and cranny, she says. I'm not saying the government has failed, but even if it is trying, it needs to do more. The violence is now spreading beyond the north to other parts of Nigeria. In May, gunmen on motorcycles attacked 3 schools in Urire in Oyo State in the southwest, a region previously considered relatively safe. 39 children and 7 teachers were abducted, while 2 teachers were killed. After 56 days, the hostages were released. 3 men were convicted of the attack and confessed to being members of an affiliate of the Islamist militant group Boko Haram. The attack sent shockwaves across Urire, and some parents pulled their children out of school. This spread, observers say, is a sign the kidnapping crisis is getting worse. Fatima doubts she'll ever return home. She's been told her village has been turned into a bandit camp. Another village nearby is completely empty, she says. Not even a chicken lives there, and the empty villages like that are countless. She's now one of the estimated 800,000 people in northwest Nigeria who've been displaced. When we had peace, we had our own wealth, she says. But now the tables have turned and we have become beggars.
1: Yemisi Adegoke. The Ukrainian leader, Volodymyr Zelensky, has warned donor countries that the international effort is not enough to defend his country from Russia's new drones. Russia fired these faster jet-powered models at Ukraine every day last month, killing nearly 500 people during August alone. While recent talks with US envoys were rich in symbolism, fundamental differences between Russia and Ukraine remain, and any hopes of reaching a peace agreement have again stalled. Kyiv's rise in confidence over its own advances in tech and tactics earlier in the year seems to have deflated. And winter is looming. James Landale.
2: It is a commonplace of journalism that just as you're looking into one story, you come across another. So it was in the village of Lukasheva, just outside Zaporizhia, not too far from the front lines. We had arranged to do some interviews there. But as we drove into the village, we came across a crowd of about 250 people. This was an unusual sight. Large gatherings can become targets for opportunistic Russian drone operators. But it seemed as if the whole village was on the streets. There was an air of expectation. Most were old, some disabled, a few travelling in battered mobility scooters. Many had empty trolleys. They were chatting in a desultory way, often looking up and down the road. But for what? Well, it turned out that it was the day of the monthly aid delivery. Right now, Ukraine is the world's biggest recipient of foreign aid. The international organization, the OECD, says in 2025, Ukraine received almost $45 billion in overseas development assistance. That's not for weapons, but welfare. And we were watching some of it being delivered. A single lorry arrived and pressed through the crowd. There was a little shoving, but an orderly queue formed. A village leader stood by with a firm manner and loud voice, pen and list in hand. The back of the lorry opened and identical cardboard boxes were handed out, one to each family. I asked Elena, one of the women queuing, what the box contained. Porridge, sugar, butter, sunflower oil, cans, she said. Is it enough? I asked. She shook her head sadly. It struck me that for many elderly Ukrainians, this was their experience of war. Theirs is a vast rural country made up of many thousands of villages, often with just a few hundred residents. Many of them live in a grinding poverty made worse by bitter winters. Their young had left to fight or find work. Drones and missiles may fly over occasionally, but theirs may be a village without an obvious target. And so life goes on, largely unchanging, broken only by news of casualties and the monthly aid drop that keeps hunger at bay. The contrast with Kyiv could not be starker, for in the city, daily life is affected by the ebb and flow of the fighting. When I was last here, a few months back, the war could at times seem distant. Streets busy, cafes full. One could imagine oneself in any central European capital. What betrayed this fiction of normality was people's eyes. Kyiv is a city of the sleep-deprived, where people walk about with the red-eyed exhaustion of new parents. That's because Russian commanders tended to be nocturnal aggressors, letting slip their dogs of war in the form of missiles and drones in the hours of darkness. Life had an uncomfortable but familiar pattern. Sirens would sound in the small hours, air defences would operate, the grim consequences would ensue. There'd be a pause for a week or so while Russia regrouped before the next attack. All that's changed. Russia now strikes around the clock with fewer but faster jet-powered drones. As I write, the horizon echoes to the crump of interceptor missiles exploding. The soundtrack of life here, along with the sirens that wail across the rooftops on average 10 times a day. This causes huge disruption to schools and businesses as people head for shelter. The roads are gridlocked when bridges close and metro trains stop. To minimize all this, the government's had to set up a new tiered alert system that differentiates risk and allows life to go on. But life is different. There are some empty shelves in the supermarkets. Russia is targeting petrol stations. More passenger trains are being hit. People are already worrying about the winter, many still traumatized by the last. Some members of the international community are considering getting out because of the increased risk. Some locals are thinking of doing likewise if they have the means. At an embassy reception, a European diplomat tells me of his worst fear, that Russia's attacks on Kyiv's water and energy plants this winter renders the city unlivable and people start to leave in their tens, if not hundreds of thousands. As the nights close in, The front line of this war feels closer to Ukraine's capital than it has for some time.
1: James Landale. After trade talks broke down in August, the United States imposed a fresh round of 50% tariffs on many Canadian goods. Now Canada has done the same. The trade war is on. The Canadian Prime Minister, Mark Carney, has said so. And what does fighting a trade war feel like for a nation whose people are famously polite? Rosa Rahimi has been asking around.
3: I'm here in Canada, where hostile rhetoric and tariffs from our southern neighbour and closest ally have led to economic anxiety, rising prices, and if I may say, as a Canadian myself, an uncharacteristic swell of patriotic sentiment. I've been struck by the number of Canadian flags popping up in my hometown of Vancouver. I first noticed them in grocery store aisles, showing the provenance of products for consumers who are increasingly sensitive about where their hard-earned Canadian dollars are going. You'll even see customers at an American-owned grocery giant using MapleScan, an app that lets you take a picture of a product to learn about its Canadian ties. We've also got OSCanada, Shop Canadian, and Buy Beaver. Walking down Vancouver's residential streets, I see the maple leaf flag placed next to doors and hanging in windows. In coffee shops, Americanos are being ceremoniously renamed Canadianos. In one store, I see a basket filled with buttons that say, "Friends don't start trade wars with friends." I also spot some expletive-laden stickers of Canada geese shouting, "Back off, eh?" I travel north along a winding coastal route, aptly called the Sea to Sky Highway, to a town called Squamish. I'm just in time for the Saturday farmers market, where I meander between the stalls, stopping at one that sells a particularly patriotic-looking hot sauce. Its label, something of a skull and crossbones with peppers as the crossbones, is adorned with maple leaves. Rowan, who is manning the stand, tells me they changed the design over the past year. He says their Made in Canada branding often draws in American tourists who then try their sauce and want to take it home. And he says it's not a bad thing to make them feel a bit guilty about who's running the country. A lot of them end up apologizing to him, asking if the company will ship to the US. Yet for them, like every other business I've spoken to here, that's just not worth it thanks to the tariffs. As the trade dispute goes on, one tool in Canada's pocket has been alcohol. Here, it's primarily bought at government-owned and operated liquor stores. And last year, several provinces made a show of taking American alcohol off their shelves. British Columbia Premier David Eby said President Trump could, quote, keep his watery beer when he announced the measures last year. One BC liquor employee tells me that removing American products has meant importing more from other places. This speaks to a broader sentiment across the country that Canada needs to wean itself off its long-standing reliance on the US. Both the Prime Minister and the provincial leaders have been pushing for greater trade diversification. And Vancouver, as a port city and a gateway to the Asia-Pacific region, is central to this push. Back to that liquor store in Squamish, I try another new addition to the shelves, Canada Proud Craft Lager, which has lyrics from the national anthem printed on the tin. Admittedly, and maybe appropriately, the taste is rather mild. When the trade dispute started, Canada was in a vulnerable position. About three quarters of the country's exports went to the US. And though it will take time and serious investment, this could change. We export many of the goods the world wants to consume, explains Kristen Hopewell, a professor at the University of British Columbia. She says Canada's value as a secure and stable supplier has only been emphasized by recent disruptions to global supply chains. The most recent round of trade talks, which collapsed at the 11th hour, made demands of Canada, which Kristen says were seen as an attack on Canadian sovereignty. Ultimately, she says, the demands were to turn Canada into a vassal state of the US. From what I see around here, Canadians won't be letting that happen anytime soon.
1: Rosa Rahimi there. The Iban people of Borneo in Malaysia are known for a craft all their own. They create weavings, elaborate cloths full of symbols to interpret, if you know how. These images come to the weaver in dreams, or at least they used to. But now the Iban way of weaving is a sought-after style accessory, a desirable wall hanging for your interior. But as Simon Broughton heard in Sarawak, home to much of the Iban community on Borneo, that doesn't mean that the weaving has lost its power.
4: One thing you're sure to see in an Iban longhouse is a pua kumbu, a traditional handmade weaving which is the pinnacle and pride of Iban craftsmanship. Or I should say, craftswomanship, because this kind of cloth is exclusively made by women. They're surrounded by a certain mystery. One of the weavers in the longhouse I visited talked vividly about a pattern coming to her in a dream, adding that some patterns were too dangerous to weave unless the ancestors felt you had the necessary skills to make them. In the Iban worldview, the pua kumbu weavings were an interface between the community and the ancestors. Most of the Iban people in Sarawak are based around the capital, Kuching, and in the upriver and eastern coastal region. Many live in the city, but others are still living in communal longhouses, like an old-fashioned terrace street, but under one roof, traditionally made of thatched palm leaves, although nowadays often of metal. The pua kumbu are made using a tie-dye technique, but if that suggests some brightly coloured hippie t-shirt, think again. This is altogether something different. It's rightly considered one of the highlights of weaving culture, a complex art technically known as warp ikat. The colours are exclusively dark red, black and white, sometimes with patches of blue. And the intricate and symbolic designs are preconceived and created by tying raffia tightly around the white cotton or silk that the makers don't want coloured by the dye. The whole process is shrouded in ritual and is immensely time-consuming. Many of the secrets of pua making were only revealed as recently as 1988, when a workshop was organised in Kuching, at which many master weavers discussed their techniques. Hand-weaving still goes on in some of the longhouses, but as life modernises, traditions evolve. Walking around Kuching these days, you see Iban pua kumbu patterns being used in architecture and interior design, or on clothes in trendy boutiques, or for souvenirs. It's become a kind of branding for Sarawak and Borneo. In the centre of Kuching is the Tun Juga Foundation, dedicated to the culture of the Iban people. It has the richest collection of pua kumbu, many of them around 200 years old. The curator, Janet Noel, an Iban herself, shows me some of the highlights, including one design called Gaja Meram, meaning a female elephant guarding its young. But the patterns are impossible to interpret without help. There's nothing like an elephant here, but there are shapes that look like crocodiles. Janet says that the word Gaja often just means something big, and in fact, the whole design is metaphorical. This pua kumbu dates back to the days of headhunting, now long past, and it's a weaving symbolising a warrior guarding his trophy, an enemy's head. There are inevitably taboos surrounding designs like this, Janet explains. Although they are beautiful as decoration, they contain potent symbols, and people are still worried about the power they may exert. Janet says she once had a dream in which she was fighting with demons, and her teacher told her not to try and weave it because it symbolised something dangerous. I watch a young weaver called Sophie at work on what she says is a simple pattern given to her by her teacher. Has she ever dreamed a pattern, I ask? People don't dream patterns anymore, Janet says, suggesting times have changed. But still, some of the old taboos remain. Janet points to one design that represents a captured head, complete with symbolic jaw and a tongue. If you weave one of these designs, she tells me, you have to complete it in one session, otherwise you will be in danger. She can't say what might happen, but people don't want to take the risk. While the pua kumbu are increasingly being created as classy interior design with a Sarawak branding, there are those concerned that these woven dreams can still exert a potent power.
1: Simon Broughton. I'm Pascal Harter. The producer was Polly Hope. And we'll be back with more of the real lives behind the world's headlines next weekend, here on the BBC World Service.
5: That was the BBC programme From Our Own Correspondent. I'm Saroja Coelho. Have a great day.

0: Good morning, Northern Ontario. Welcome to this Monday morning. It is the 14th of September, 2026. I'm Marcus Schwabe in our studios of the CBC in downtown Sudbury. Morning North is next on your radio for the next 2.5 hours with Roger Codebo back behind the console. Good morning, Roger, and welcome back.
1: Thank you very kindly, Marcus. Good morning to you and all our listeners. And a shout out this morning to all the people who have tossed their hats in the ring for the upcoming municipal election. Municipal councils and school board elections will take place on the 26th of October. So the lawn signs have started popping up in Sudbury. So we'll wish good luck to all the candidates running for mayor, councillors, and school board trustees, or any that I've missed.
0: And if there's anything that you want to say about this municipal election, you're more than welcome to reach out to us. There is a survey on our website where you can share what you think the top issues are in this municipal election, at least for you. Just go to cbc.ca/Sudbury. We've got a frost advisory in effect for Wawa and Chapleau this morning. Some patchy frost is possible. It's going to be a sunny day across the northeast. We'll see temperatures in the teens, though. About normal for this time of year, but highs from 15 to 18 degrees here in Sudbury, 17 with sunshine. Some showers are expected to develop overnight and into tomorrow, and it's going to be windy tomorrow as well. A little warmer, though, and I'll have the latest conditions for you after the news at 6 o'clock. We will be talking about the municipal election today, and you can listen for that in the next 2.5 hours. We're also talking about the Carney government's wooing some of the world's richest investors at the inaugural Canada Investment Summit. We'll look at why there is this push to attract $1 trillion in foreign investment and what kinds of projects might be on the table. We're also going to talk about the tariff war, how the federal government is giving money to companies in Northern Ontario threatened by the trade war. And there are hundreds of people in the Northeast now living in university and college residences as the school year moves into week two. We're going to go for a tour this morning on Morning North. The news is first at 6.
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5: This is World Report. Good morning. I'm Marcia Young. Business leaders from around the world are in Toronto. This is the first ever Canada Investment Summit. Prime Minister Mark Carney is hosting hundreds of deep-pocketed investors over 2 days. As Karina Roman reports, the Canadian government is hoping to drum up $1 trillion to fund major projects across the country.
6: The world's largest investors will come to peer into our shop window because the world is looking at Canada differently. And I suggest we should look at ourselves differently too.
7: Prime Minister Mark Carney kicked off the investment summit last night, surrounded by the world's who's who in business and finance and by this country's political leaders.
6: And our greatest strength is something that can't be found on any balance sheet: trust.
7: 167 investment opportunities are on the table, according to a 66-page prospectus obtained by CBC News. Projects from energy and mining to ports, manufacturing, and transportation. Projects such as the pipeline from Alberta to BC's coast, or the Port of Churchill expansion, or Nova Scotia's Wind West offshore project. Jeremy Cronach is president and chief executive of the C.D. Howe Institute.
8: To do those kinds of projects, you want to try to attract as much capital as you can. And so bringing everyone together is a bit of a signal to the world that Canada is open for business.
7: The fracture in Canada's relationship with the U.S. casts a shadow over the summit because the investors attending are indeed from around the world and Canada, but there are also many from the U.S. And that has economist and Atkinson fellow Armin Yalnizan worried.
9: If we're saying never 51st state, we don't want to end up being an American economy. economy wrapped in a Canadian flag because of the ownership issue.
7: But summit advocates argue if the event can stimulate $1 trillion in investment over the next 5 years, that will create Canadian jobs, boost Canadian economic growth, and help pay for the public services, like healthcare, that Canadians cherish. Karina Roman, CBC News, Toronto.
5: Some of the work to diversify Canada's economy is already paying off in exports. Sales in Canadian goods to China have soared in the first half of 2026. And as the CBC's Lisa Shing tells us, a recent report points to a variety of driving forces, including Canada's increasingly strained relationship with the U.S.
10: This is a record.
11: Bijan Ahmadi, head of the Canada-China Business Council, says overall trade between China and Canada is up 3.6% in the first half of the year, with exports shooting up 30%. A report published by the University of Alberta's China Institute and the Council says the gains are dominated by crude oil and minerals like copper ore, mainly out of Alberta and BC.
10: Now we have more capacity to export, and fortunately there is that demand in China as well.
11: The numbers fueled by the expansion of the Trans Mountain Pipeline, the U.S. and Israel-Iran war, and the deteriorating relationship between Ottawa and Washington. Port of Vancouver CEO Peter Exotta says he's seeing more goods move through.
12: The sentiment that might have existed about the inability to kind of get our act together, so to speak, seems to be changing.
11: Imports from China were down almost 6% due to shifts in demand and in manufacturing, says Anton Malkin, head researcher with the China Institute.
13: That's part of a broader just shift of certain types of manufacturing outside of China.
11: Exports like canola and peas are also up after Prime Minister Mark Carney made a deal allowing tens of thousands of Chinese EVs for some tariff relief, though lobster is still down 30%. A sign that while things are looking positive, says Malkin, Canada still has more to do to diversify and fortify its economy. Lisa Shing, CBC News, Toronto.
5: Prime Minister Mark Carney says Canada is not pursuing EU membership. Carney made the comment last night in Toronto as he prepares to address the European Parliament later this week.
14: What we are looking and beginning, we'll begin discussions for unique alliance with the European Union, between Canada and the European Union. We share the same values, we have the same priorities, and we have very complementary strengths.
5: A weekend report in the Wall Street Journal suggested the Carney government could take on a new title of associate member of the European Union. As a trade war with the U.S. continues to escalate, Ottawa has made it clear it intends to bolster ties with the 27-nation bloc. They came to Canada for safety, but hundreds of Iranians applying for permanent residency could be denied because of their past military service with the Islamic Revolutionary Guard Corps. But as the CBC's Isabel Harder reports, military service is compulsory in Iran for men over the age of 18.
15: They're having you as a hostage in the country.
16: Barzin Jafari left Iran for a chance at a better life in Canada in 2021. The software engineer said he completed his mandatory military service more than a decade ago, doing administrative work with the Islamic Revolutionary Guard Corps. But last month, he received a letter from the Canadian government warning the government has listed the IRGC as a terrorist group, and he could be forced to leave Canada for being affiliated. But Jafari says he didn't want to serve and has advocated against the IRGC leadership.
15: I believe that I was the victim of that regime.
16: CBC reached out to Immigration, Refugees and Citizenship Canada. In a statement, it says, "This is a normal part of applying Canada's immigration law and does not mean that every person who served in the IRGC is automatically inadmissible." But advocates say hundreds of people who were conscripted into the Revolutionary Guard received similar letters this summer. They say the Canadian government should be targeting high-ranking officials instead. Immigration lawyer Argavan Jarami says the burden is often on applicants to prove they tried to refuse mandatory service, something she says is impossible to do under duress.
17: This is a country that doesn't respect the rule of law.
16: Jafari worries he and his family could face jail time in Iran for protesting the current regime. Canada has temporarily paused removing inadmissible people to Iran, but there's no guarantee Jafari and his wife will get to stay once the pause is up. Isabel Harder, CBC News, Ottawa.
5: Sweden's center-left opposition is closer to sealing an election win. Although thin, the lead has now expanded to 3 seats over the hard-right anti-immigration party. Former Prime Minister Magdalena Andersson is hoping for a return to office. She leads a left-wing coalition, but she could still have a difficult time forming government. For the first time since entering parliament, her center-left Social Democrats lost support. The full election results might not be in until later this week. It could take weeks to form a government and select the next prime minister. A multiple vehicle accident in South Africa has killed at least 21 people. 2 minibus taxis and another vehicle were involved. Officials say the taxis collided head-on and then crashed into the other vehicle. It happened late last night, about 400 kilometers east of Cape Town. The search continues in Indonesia for survivors of Sunday's ferry accident. The vessel capsized in bad weather with 240 people on board. At least 6 people have died. More than 100 others have been rescued. It is the second ferry accident in a week in the region. Laura Westbrook reports.
18: Ambulances arrive at the port city of Banjarmasin to take survivors for treatment. The ferry had departed from Surabaya, sailing between the islands of Java and Borneo, before reporting rough seas. Then it lost contact with its operator, and officials say it capsized. It reportedly took place at around midnight local time, when many people were asleep. One survivor called Akmal describes how he was rescued.
19: I was drifting in the sea from 1 to 10 a.m. Then, at 10 a.m., I was found by another ship and evacuated.
18: Another survivor says there were not enough life jackets for all the passengers, and some people had been fighting to get one. The rescue operation is ongoing to find those still missing. Meanwhile, forensic experts in the Philippines are collecting DNA samples as they try to find out what caused one of that country's worst maritime disasters in years. The ferry was carrying more than 130 people and was nearing its destination in Palawan, a popular tourist destination, when it caught fire.
20: Right now, we are still on the processing procedure and collecting of the pieces of evidence.
18: Authorities say it could take weeks or longer to identify all the victims because many are badly burned. Laura Westbrook for CBC News, Hong Kong.
5: That is the latest national and international news from World Report. At cbcnews.ca, Abby Hughes has more on our top story, asking, what will it take to get $1 trillion in investment in Canada? That is on our main page, most read story right now. I'm Marcia Young.
0: Good morning. I'm Marcus Schwabe. This is Morning North. Pretty normal fall day in store for the Northeast today. Sunny skies, temperatures about normal for this time of year. Tomorrow, a little warmer, but wetter. We'll get to the forecast momentarily. Then we're talking about the municipal election campaign. In recent years, fewer and fewer people have been stepping forward to be your next mayor or councillor, but something's changing this fall. We'll talk about that in this half hour of Morning North. Martha Dillman will have your local news at half past. She's in studio now with a preview. Good morning, Martha.
21: Good morning, Marcus. More details are being released about financial help for companies impacted by tariffs. FedNor is offering non-repayable loans, and the provincial government also has programs available. And the Boilermakers Union in Sudbury is aiming to train up to 1,000 tradespeople in the next 5 years. The union recently opened its new hall and training center. All that and more coming up. I'll be back at 6:30.
0: There's a frost advisory in effect for Wawa and Chapleau this morning. Some patchy frost possible. We don't have temperatures below freezing at this hour. Kirkland Lake looks like it's one of the colder spots at 3 degrees. Attawapiskat, 2 degrees right now. But Environment Canada says it's a possibility. It will be sunny. Clear skies in the forecast for today. Temperatures in the teens, 15 to 18 degrees. Some showers are expected to develop overnight, however, and continue into tomorrow, tapering off through the day. but it will be mainly cloudy and windy tomorrow with winds gusting to 70 kilometers an hour. Temperatures will be a little higher tomorrow from 17 to 21 degrees. Wawa is 3 degrees this morning. Chapleau, Sault Ste. Marie both at 5. Gore Bay with clear skies at 9 degrees. That's as warm as it gets in the north. Everyone's in the single digits. North Bay, Earlton and Kapuskasing at 6 degrees. Kirkland Lake is 3. Timmins and Hearst both 4. And in Attawapiskat, skies are clear at 2 degrees. Also clear in Toronto, just a little warmer, 13 degrees there. Here in Sudbury, clear skies. We're at 6 degrees and we're expecting a high today of 17. Tomorrow, supposed to get up to 19 degrees. And that brings the time on Morning North to 12 past 6. And we are talking about the municipal election. Next, Ontario voters head to the polls in just over 6 weeks. In the last election, back in 2022, only about a third of eligible voters showed up to vote. And candidate numbers dropped. Now, while we can't predict voter turnout in this election coming up, candidate numbers are in for the year, and the news is encouraging. To break it down, I spoke with Lindsay Jones. She's Executive Director of the Association of Municipalities of Ontario.
1: In 2022, it was a bit of a low watermark for local democracy. Voter turnout was down from historical levels, were around 40%. In 2022, it was 32%. And candidate numbers were also down. Acclamations, where only one person steps forward as part of a race and there isn't competition, were up. And so AMO decided to take action and invest in healthy democracy.
0: We'll get to that in a second. Just let's talk about the numbers this year. We don't know how many people will vote, but the nomination period for candidates has closed. What do we know about candidate numbers?
1: Well, we're seeing some really encouraging signs for local democracy this year. So there are over 6,600 candidates that have come forward this year to compete for around 2,800 elected positions. So that is definitely up by a couple of hundred candidates since last election. More importantly, around 4,500 candidates, or 68% of the total, are new to the municipal election process. And it's that combination of experience and new voices that really makes for the most robust local democracy.
0: Why do you think the numbers are up? More people interested in running?
1: Well, I think it really underscores that people care about the issues that municipal governments deal with. These are the issues that impact people's daily lives and are really important for businesses to be able to function. It ranges from housing to water and sewer to public health, emergency services. So I think people know that the issues are really important, and we are encouraged that they think that participating in the process is something that's worthwhile.
0: But the numbers were spiraling downward. Why do you think they're on the rise now?
1: Well, I mean, there's no one reason why people decide to run or not run. Communities across Ontario are diverse and have a lot of different things going on in them. But I do think it underscores the growing importance of those kinds of local issues to people. So that's something that we take note of.
0: Do you think it's because people aren't happy and they want change? That's why more people run? I guess that's really part of it, isn't it?
1: Well, I mean, every community is different, every election is different, and individuals are also motivated by different things when it comes to stepping forward. So we were, in fact, worried that some of the broader policy changes that were happening in the province that really are impacting kind of the nature of the of municipal government and what they're responsible for and how they make decisions might have the opposite effect. So there have been a number of decisions taken provincially this year that do impact municipal autonomy.
0: Like what? Like the strong mayor powers or?
1: Well, definitely on the strong mayor power side of things, that really changes the role of the the mayor versus councillors. But more importantly, some of the decisions that are getting taken are really about centralizing decisions. So a lot of ability for provincial government to override the Planning Act and take on more decisions about local land use planning. Things like being able to declare special economic zones where the province can now override all municipal authority. But then even smaller decisions around things like speed cameras or bike lanes. These are all contributing to a more of a centralization of decisions about issues that impact communities. But we are very happy to see that that has not been the case, that has not impacted the numbers. So that is a good sign for local democracy.
0: Well, and there have also been headlines in recent years about incivility among municipal politicians, councillors, mayors being disciplined for their behavior, and abuse directed at politicians by the public. How does that impact things?
1: Yeah, we hear a lot from our members about the changing tone of the discourse and how it really takes a toll on people who come forward. It's disagreement is a big part, obviously, of a healthy democratic process. But when it veers into harassment or abuse, that's simply not something that can be tolerated. So that's an area that we've been taking a lot of action around, trying to support members with tools to be able to deal with this kind of behavior, either from the public or from around the council table itself. We've also been really encouraged by action that the province has taken recently with the passage of a bill that sets out a standardized code of conduct for all municipal councils, and also sets out a process that can actually remove councillors and heads of council from council if they aren't acting appropriately. So potentially that's had a positive effect as well on the numbers.
0: The next big test will be voter turnout in the election itself. What are you hoping for? What are you watching for?
1: Well, we really did see a dip in 2022 with municipal voter turnout down at 32%. So it's normally at around 40%, which, of course, historically trails participation or voter turnout numbers in federal or provincial elections, which are typically kind of up around 50% provincially. So we've invested in public awareness campaigns. It's really about making voting easier and helping people to understand the process and the candidates, and to help them understand how important it is to participate. So we've got a number of resources out there, and we've got a public awareness campaign. So we're hopeful that that's going to have an impact.
0: Well, I appreciate you joining us this morning. Thanks for your time.
1: Thanks so much.
0: That's Lindsay Jones, Executive Director of the Association of Municipalities of Ontario. CBC did reach out to the Ministry of Municipal Affairs and Housing for its views, still waiting for a reply. Meantime, love to hear what you make of the candidates running in your community. Are you inspired to vote next month? Or maybe there's something that's a little different this year. Maybe you don't vote at all. Want to hear from you. You can text your thoughts. 249-377-4153, 249-377-4153, or give us a call on our talkback line and leave a message, 1-800-461-1138. 21 past 6 now, and some music from Julie Dwaron and Rick White. Their band, Eric's Trip, became the first Canadian band to be signed to indie label Sub Pop. That was back in the 90s. Both Rick and Julie went on to have solo music careers, but they joined up again to put out a new album this summer. Here's one of their new songs. It's called Inside.

0: song to wake you up on a Monday morning. That's Rick White and Julie Duran with a song called Inside. It's 24 past 6 now. I'm going to step outside and tell you about the weather for the Northeast in just a few minutes. It is a little cooler this morning, and even a frost advisory for Wawa and Chapleau. We'll get to that in a few minutes. First, we've got sports for you from the CBC's John Hancock. Good morning, John.
1: Happy Monday, Marcus.
0: Happy Monday to you. Enjoyed the Jays yesterday. Their bats were swinging. Looked pretty good.
1: You know, it's hard to believe that Vladimir Guerrero Jr. had not hit a home run at home all season until yesterday.
0: Thank goodness.
1: He stood there at home plate and watched it go and watched it and watched it. And finally, he ran around the bases. He, along with Kazuma Okamoto and George Springer, hit back-to-back-to-back home runs in the fifth inning to break the game open. 8-1, they beat Baltimore. Here's Vladdy speaking to the crowd after the game.
2: I mean, I was sure that was a home run. I believe in God, you know, and it's not when we won, it's when the God knows, says, today's a homer, you know, and Tito today told me today is going to be the homer, and he did it, you know, and to me it's like, it feels so good, excuse me for the language.
1: Winning pitcher Dylan Cease struck out 9 over 5 innings, and the win kept the Blue Jays a game back of Cleveland for the third and final wild card in the American League. Cleveland won their game over Minnesota. Actually, Cleveland's only a half game back of the Central Division leading White Sox, and they're going to take on the White Sox this week. You don't want the White Sox to be the wild card team because Toronto hasn't got a good record against them, and they don't have the tiebreaker like they do against Cleveland, so it's going to be interesting. Texas won. They're two games out, and Baltimore's loss to Toronto dropped them four back. Jays open a series at home tonight against Detroit. Jose Soriano gets the start for Toronto.
0: All right, I gather the U.S. Open is over. It's finished.
1: Yep. Germany's Alexander Zverev has won his second major championship in tennis, and he kept American men without a Grand Slam title since 2003 after he beat Ben Shelton in four sets in the men's final at the U.S. Open. Shelton was trying to win the first title by an American man since Andy Roddick won in Flushing Meadows. Earlier, Alina Rybakina beat defending champion Aryna Sabalenka in three sets in the women's final. And in Formula One, Kimi Antonelli of Mercedes won Sunday's Spanish Grand Prix, finishing ahead of Red Bull's Max Verstappen and McLaren's Lando Norris. Antonelli leads the driver's standings by 81 points over his Mercedes teammate, George Russell.
0: Yeah, he's a young guy, too.
1: Yeah.
0: We've got wheelchair basketball to talk about.
1: Yes, and volleyball as well going on in Moncton. And both these events that are on this week and started last week are being live-streamed, either way, on cbcsports.ca. Canada's women's team is still undefeated at the Wheelchair Basketball World Championship in Ottawa. Beat Brazil 80-37 for their fourth win in a row. Aaron Young had a game-high 23 points. Here is Elise Froese of Victoria on the big win.
3: We were super excited to go into that game, and the end result was exactly what we wanted. These are like emotional games going into them, especially coming off of our win against China yesterday, but this was exactly what we needed. We needed a big win today, and that was what the team wanted to come home with, and it's exactly what we did on the court. It's always fun to play with this team, to play with the best in Canada.
1: Canada will wrap up group play against Britain tomorrow afternoon. Both teams are 4-0. The Canadian men play their next game this afternoon against Poland. 2:45, Canada leading its pool. And Canada has advanced directly to the Norseka men's volleyball semis after winning its pool Sunday at the Continental Championship at the Avenir Center in Moncton. Canada swept Mexico in three straight sets to win their group, 3-0. U.S. won the other group. Eight teams are competing for three berths to the 2027 Volleyball Men's World Cup in Poland. And this tournament is also determining the teams that advance to the next qualification stage for the 2028 LA Olympics. And don't forget, they're live streamed on cbcsports.ca. By the way, the United States won a fifth straight Women's World Cup basketball championship, beating France 97-79 in the final on Sunday. And Edmonton's Marco Arap finished second in the men's 800 meters at the World Athletics Ultimate Championship on Sunday.
0: you got some football for us as well.
1: Yeah, the NFL's first full weekend had the Buffalo Bills winning a close game over Houston, 36-31. Quarterback Josh Allen threw a 34-yard touchdown with just over a minute and a half remaining to give the Bills the win. Derrick Henry ran for three touchdowns, moving into third on the NFL's career list. Baltimore beat Indianapolis 41-23. And Caleb Williams threw for 269 yards and two touchdowns, ran for two more. Chicago Bears over Carolina 59-37. Highest scoring season opener in NFL history. Week one will end when Denver plays at Kansas City tonight. In men's soccer, Canadian Premier League, Calgary's Cavalry FC became the first team to secure a spot in the league playoffs after shutting out Pacific FC. And Vancouver Rise in women's soccer in the Northern Super League shut out Ottawa Rapid 4-0 and moved temporarily into the fourth and final playoff spot. There you go.
0: Thank you, John.
1: See you tomorrow.
0: John Hancock with our sports report. Some business news in the next half hour, including a look ahead to the big Canada Investment Summit that is taking place. First ever, and they say first annual now, the Prime Minister trying to get more money coming into this country. Before we get to that, though, we're going to have Megan Reed in the Business Digest, and she has an interview coming up about AI, artificial intelligence, and whether or not it's going to kill us all.

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1: This is CBC News. From our studio in Sudbury, good morning. I'm Martha Dillman. The regional agency responsible for the most recent round of federal tariff relief is outlining the details. FedNor will help companies that earn at least $1 million in revenue in two ways. The agency will offer non-repayable loans of up to $2 million to help businesses keep the lights on and keep its workers employed. It will also offer up to $1 million in non-repayable loans to companies that are shifting their production. Lucy Perreault is the vice president of FedNor based in Sudbury.
2: For example, if you had a company that was working in forestry and, you know, the majority of their product was being shipped to the United States, if they said, okay, well, I want to, you know, diversify my market and I'm going to build this type of product instead and sell it, you know, within Canada, that's the type of project that we would be supporting.
1: Perreault says businesses that have revenues of less than $1 million can apply for other types of assistance from both Ottawa and Ontario. Last week, Ontario announced $1 billion in loans for companies to cover payroll, lease payments, and utilities. And the province also offers 150 in grants and loans for small and medium-sized companies to shift their sales away from the U.S. toward other markets and supply chains. The Association of Municipalities of Ontario says there is some good news in the numbers around this year's upcoming election. There are fewer acclaimed candidates and more people running.

0: Only 32% of voters cast their ballots in the 2022 municipal election, which was down from the previous one. This year's municipal elections are on October the 26th. As Iranian nationals face threats from both global conflict and their own government, thousands have left home with their families in hopes of building a safer life here in Canada. But this summer, hundreds of permanent residency applicants in Ottawa and across the country received letters from the Canadian government and learned they could be deemed inadmissible to the country. The CBC's Isabel Harder reports.
1: It's a very disparate situation for me.
2: Farzin Jafari is one of hundreds of people advocates say received letters from the Canadian government warning their permanent residency application could be rejected due to their service with an organization listed by Canada as a terrorist entity. CBC has seen Jafari's completion card. He finished mandatory service with Iran's Revolutionary Guard in 2011. But many former conscripts say they served under duress. Argavan Jarami is an immigration lawyer.
3: They didn't have the choice to object and say we're not going to do it without consequences.
2: In a statement, Immigration, Refugees and Citizenship Canada said the letter, quote, does not mean every person who served in the IRGC is automatically inadmissible. But Canada won't specify which information it needs to prove a conscript didn't serve more than the mandatory 2 years of service. And obtaining proof from the group Canada has deemed a terrorist entity is difficult. Now Jafari says he faces an impossible choice. Wait in fear to see if his application for permanent residency and his wife's are rejected or divorce her so she and their infant daughter can stay if he is forced to leave.
1: We are hanging from a rope as a family. So if I leave that rope, open my hand, I fall to the cliff. So at least my family can stay alive.
2: For now, all he can do is wait. Isabel Harder, CBC News, Ottawa.
0: A new facility in Sudbury aims to train up to 1,000 tradespeople in the next 5 years. Boilermakers Local 128 opened their new union hall and training center this summer. Boilermakers work on liquid pressure systems and have advanced welding skills. Nikki Lavoie is a welding instructor with the Boilermakers.
4: So the facility that we have here is phenomenal. I mean, we came from a smaller setup. Where we had 8 booths, and we didn't really have the capacity to be able to do hands-on outside of just welding.
0: The new facility doubles the Boilermakers' training capacity. The province granted the union nearly $6 million to build the space. The union says Boilermakers are in high demand in industries like mining, energy, and shipbuilding. And that's your CBC News to this hour. I'm Martha Dillman. For the latest information, visit our website at cbc.ca/Sudbury or download the CBC News app. We're going to go to Marcus, who has stepped outside with a look at today's forecast. Marcus, I've noticed the days are getting a lot shorter. I can barely see you out there because the sun is nowhere near coming up here in Sudbury.
5: Still dark.
0: It is.
5: 7 o'clock, the official sunrise for Sudbury. So another 24 minutes. Sunset tonight at 7:38. But at least we're going to get some sunshine today. That's in the forecast for the region. Sunshine, or at the very least a mix of sun and cloud. All areas can expect temperatures in the teens, 15 to 18 degrees, about normal for this time of year. Feels a little brisk. There's a frost advisory in effect this morning for Wawa and Chaplow. No one is below freezing this morning, so if you're lucky, you may have avoided the frost. The cold spot is out of Wapiskat at 2 degrees this morning. We are expecting things to warm up a little tomorrow, and even overnight, showers are expected to develop continuing into tomorrow. They should taper off through the day, but it will be mainly cloudy and windy tomorrow as well. Winds gusting to 70 kilometers an hour. Temperatures tomorrow will range from 17 to 21 degrees. Here in Sudbury, 17 today. Tomorrow, supposed to get up to 19 degrees, so just a little warmer tomorrow. At this hour, Wawa, 3 degrees. Kirkland Lake, also 3. Chaplow is sitting at 5, along with Sault Ste. Marie. Clear skies, 5 degrees. Warm spot is Gore Bay, 9 degrees. So that means everyone's in the single digits this morning. North Bay, Earlton, Kapuskasing, all at 6 degrees. Timmins and Hearst are both at 4. And as I mentioned, Attawapiskat is our cold spot with clear skies at only 2 degrees. Down in Toronto, it's also clear, but 13 degrees. Sudbury is clear

0: at 6, and we're expecting a high today of 17 degrees. It is 22 before 7. We've got the Business Digest next from the CBC's Megan Reed.
1: Good morning. Last week, Jacob Toxin resigned from Anthropic as an AI researcher. On his way out the door, the 27-year-old posted a dire warning about the explosive growth of artificial intelligence, saying, quote, "The people building AI earnestly believe it could kill us all by the end of the decade." Coxon is just the latest in a long line of AI employees to sound these particular alarm bells. So how worried should we be? Carmi Levy is an independent tech analyst who has lots of thoughts to share on this. Good morning, Carmi.
2: Good morning. So good to be with you.
1: So, Carmi, are we really going to be extinct in the next 10 years?
2: I think it makes for a great headline. In fact, I think all of us, that's why we're talking about it, because that was the talking point that kind of hit all of us and freaked us all out. I don't think that's likely. However, there is still risk there. In other words, it's not that all of humanity is going to be rendered extinct, but we could have cases where a system could be compromised and people could die in the process. Public infrastructure like a water system, things could be polluted. People could get sick and die. Or safety systems, air traffic control systems could result in, say, a crash of an airplane if AI is allowed to do what it does and bypass normal guardrails of safety. So there's danger there, certainly not on a global extinction scale, but that doesn't mean that we shouldn't be paying attention to it, doesn't mean we shouldn't be prioritizing early response.
1: Carmi, who controls AI?
2: No one controls AI in much the same way that no one controls the internet. And the scary thing about this is that when OpenAI or Anthropic or even Meta, when they release a new frontier model, their sort of high-end, all-singing, all-dancing model, they cannot completely explain what is happening on the inside. They describe it as a black box. And when things go off the rails, when they behave in ways that that are problematic, troubling, that they're not supposed to, we don't get full explanations from the engineers about exactly what happened, what the root cause was. And that really is the problem. These companies are developing a technology that is not fully controlled by them, not fully understood by them. And as a result, there's no one individual who's kind of standing by an off switch ready to flip it. It doesn't work that way. And that is one of the reasons why we see warnings like this, one of the reasons why some of us stay up at night worrying.
1: So OpenAI, Anthropic, all of these companies admit that these risks are real and that they've thought about them and that they are going to try to handle them responsibly. But for me, the word try is doing a lot of heavy lifting in that sentence.
2: Yeah, I mean, part of the problem here is that these companies are preparing to go public, both OpenAI and Anthropic. This often seems to take priority over the need for safety, which of course means they say a lot of things that sound good, like they care, but in reality, all they care about is going public and making a lot of money.
1: This is my final question, but isn't the horse already out of the barn here?
2: To a certain extent, the horse is definitely already out of the barn. We've allowed the technology to race ahead in an absolute legislative vacuum. There is no such law here in Canada. We're still waiting for the AI and Data Act in some form to be reintroduced a year and a half after it died on the docket. So if we don't make it a priority, we're going to continue to fall further and further behind as AI technology becomes even more capable, even more powerful and sophisticated.
1: And pervasive.
2: Exactly. And it gets put into more hands, which means that even, sort of a small country, a small hacker, a small hacking group could potentially use it in ways that, were previously limited to better resourced adversaries. And that is problematic because you don't have to be an expert now in order to do harm to others. You simply subscribe to the service and off you go. We need to be prepared for these new, more pervasive risks.
1: All right. Well, my friend, you've given us lots to think about. Thank you so much for your time today.
2: I appreciate being with you. Thank you.
1: Carmi Levy is an independent technology analyst. For CBC Radio, I'm Megan Reed.
0: Well, despite what AI did, markets were up on Friday. The TSX Composite Index up 191 points in Toronto. In New York, the Dow Jones Industrial Average climbed by 509 points. The Canadian dollar early trading overseas around 71.99 cents U.S. That's down a bit from Friday. Gold is down a bit as well. It's at $4,292 U.S. an ounce. Nickel is trading at $7.38 U.S. a pound. Well, if you heard World Report earlier this morning at 6 o'clock, top story is the first ever Canada Investment Summit. It kicks off today in Toronto. Some of the world's biggest investment firms and sovereign wealth funds have been invited. This is part of the federal government's push to attract capital to Canada. The target is $1 trillion over the next 5 years. Jeff Mahan is director of 4G Political and International Business at the consulting firm Strategy Corp and joins us now to talk about this. Good morning.
3: Good morning.
0: So the Carney government trying to drum up a lot of investment. How important is this summit to reaching this goal?
3: This investment I see as just one piece or one thread in a broader tapestry of the Carney government's Build Canada agenda. So we've had the Major Projects Office and a number of other different initiatives rolling out over the last year and a half. This is now an opportunity to go and showcase all the various investment opportunities that exist in Canada across a number of different sectors and investment classes, and to be able to say, Canada's open for business, Canada has an ambitious agenda, and we want you to be a part of building Canada with us.
0: Don't investors know that already? Don't investors know that there are mines available to invest in Northern Ontario, that there are projects across this country?
3: Well, you would think that's the case, but Canada has done a pretty good job scaring off foreign investors in some of these, particularly in those primary resource sectors over the last decade or so, through, you know, what is seen as a overly strenuous environmental or other regulatory review processes. So while Canada will always have a robust regulatory regime in that respect, they are making some adjustments. They've been listening to businesses and they're trying to get rid of duplicative processes, and they want to be able to showcase all that has been done in that space to be able to try and attract new capital, a rebranding, if you will.
0: Do you know what's going to be happening at this summit? Like, what's the setup going to be?
3: Yeah, so over the next 2 days, there's going to be, you know, panel discussions where major Canadian businesses or investment groups and premiers, political leaders, outline over discussions, you know, talk about what's in Canada. But then there's also this prospectus or this deal book. And what that has included is about over 160 projects and, you know, not quite a dozen different categories. And essentially what's going to happen is, on the sidelines of the summit, if an investor sees a project that catches their eye, they're able to reach out to the proponent of that project and arrange a bilateral discussion so they can dive into some deeper details and hopefully kickstart discussions that will lead to actual investment announcements over the coming weeks and months.
0: So deals could actually be made because of this week, do you think?
3: Yeah. Absolutely. And what the government is already saying, and indeed I've already heard through the grapevine over the weekend through some businesses that I know that are attending, that is they're expecting to have some high level announcements even during the summit itself. Those won't be actual, have the very unlikely will have the very detailed deal structure already in place, but to signal that, hey, there is an intent to invest and we're going to march down that road to make that work. But what I would expect more likely is that over the coming weeks and months, that initial optimism, the excitement and the introductions that start this week will then progress to actual deals themselves. And that's when we'll really know the success of this event is whether over the next several weeks and months, if we get some big deals announced and money actually flowing into the country.
0: Should we be concerned at all that this is foreign investment we're talking about? And I heard on World Report as well, concerns that U.S. investors will be part of this.
3: Well, here's what we need to remember. While the trade war has really you know, sharpened our awareness of sovereignty and what that means in the 21st century. The reality is Canada is and remains an open market economy. So there already is a ton of foreign investment from all over the world in a variety of different projects, whether it's in the stock market or in private deals themselves and actual projects. When it comes to foreign investment going forward, the government of Canada has in place, and it's had for, you know, for decades, a screening mechanism. It's called the Investment Canada Act. It's actual legislation, and it requires that for deals of a certain size and certain equity stakes, that foreign investments are subject to review for what they call net economic benefit, to ensure that if this deal happens, Canada comes out in a net improved situation. For all deals, regardless of size, they also consider national security risks. And that is also, that is going to be the main tool that the government is going to be able to deploy to ensure that those sovereignty concerns are dealt with in an effective manner.
0: If deals are signed this week or in the coming weeks, how long will it be before, you know, folks listening to the radio this morning in Northern Ontario might notice a difference, or when will the economy improve, do you think?
3: Well, that's a great question. And I've seen the actual deal book itself, and in every entry for each project, you got about a paragraph of here's what's the project is, and then it lays out what the capital expenditure involved is going to be, and then it highlights where what stage of the project is in terms of development. So in terms of how long it's going to be, well, that's going to be contingent on the nature of the actual project and its stage in development. So projects that are shovel ready and are just looking for a few bucks to get over the finish line, they'll be able to access capital quickly and help roll things out more faster. For projects that are further down the line, that will continue to take years to actually get developed. And then, of course, you're going to see that it'll take some time for the actual deals to come together, as I mentioned earlier, and that could take weeks or months.
0: All right, Jeff, appreciate you joining us this morning. Thanks for your time.
3: My pleasure. Take care. Bye-bye.
0: That's Jeff Mahon. He is Director for Geopolitical and International Business at the consulting firm Strategy Corp. Reached him in Ottawa this morning, and that brings our time to 10 before 7. Neil Young reportedly teared up when Katie Lang sang this next song for him at the 2005 Juno Awards. Neil was recovering from brain surgery at the time. Watched the Junos on TV. From her album, Hymns of the 49th Parallel, this is Katie Lang with Helpless.

0: That is Katie Lang with Helpless. She also sang that song for Neil Young at his induction into the Canadian Songwriters Hall of Fame back in 2017. Well, speaking of history, Eric Jackson grew up with a lot of kids' television in the 90s. Sesame Street, Magic School Bus, Big Comfy Couch, some of his favorites. But as an Indigenous kid, there was always something missing from those shows. He didn't see characters that he could relate to. So he decided to fill that gap by creating Chums. It's a 3D animated kids show that helps children connect to animals, the environment, and culture. Eric Jackson speaks with Unreserved host Rosanna Deerchild about the first time he noticed a lack of Indigenous representation in children's programming.
1: Anytime kids were pretending to be characters they saw on a TV show, like on the playground during recess or after school, like I always didn't feel like I had something to connect to in the same way as the rest of them did. So my parents seeing that and seeing that we had less representation in the media really inspired them to start making their own stuff for us to be able to mimic and us to be able to go, well, let's go play Wapoose Bay. I'll pretend to be this character. So I really noticed that a lot on the playground when kids were wanting to pretend, wanting to costume play as different characters, that there was a lack of Indigenous representation back in those days.
2: What about in terms of, you know, cultural knowledge? How does this show like yours prepare kids for some of those, you know, bigger cultural questions they might have?
1: Well, we kind of tiptoe towards them. With the cultural questions and the aspects that we have on it, we're more aiming at introductory. So getting kids curious about it, getting kids like pondering about how to get more involved with it. So we have the Chums interact with it in the 12 minutes that we've got, and they kind of get like an introduction to, say, dancing, an introduction to rock painting, to making jams or cooking or helping around like at home or mending like teepees. Like we approach it in a way that makes it bite-sized and easy for a preschooler to see it and be able to ask questions about it and go to their elders to inquire more.
2: Has having, you know, children influenced the way you think about how you make children's programming?
1: Definitely. Like, so raising them, I see the content that they like to watch, the TV shows that they like to watch, and the way that they engage with them, which has really been inspiring to me as a writer to go, okay, they like playing like that, then let's incorporate that into our pretend and play. And being able to do that and start writing my own kind of games that the Chums will play through, like those are games that I test out and play with the kids. Like they're very heavily inspired by how my kids interact with each other or play with their friends or interact with the world around them. I gain a lot of inspiration from them.
2: Mm. What do you hope kids will get from watching Chums?
1: A sense of pride and inspiration. I'm hoping that we see more of a resurgence of cultural appreciation and engagement. Like, really hoping that with Chums that we're able to really inspire the next generations to continue to pursue their culture and continue to take pride in it or play along with the games and adapt characters into their day-to-day pretend play.
0: That's Eric Jackson, creator of Chums, a 3D animated show for preschoolers. And you can hear more about how Indigenous creators are giving new life to kids' programming on the CBC radio show Unreserved. It's available right now, that segment, on the CBC Listen app. There'll be a new episode of the show tomorrow at 1 in the afternoon. The time right now is 6:58, and Martha Dillman is here from our newsroom with a look ahead to our 7:30 news.
3: Thank you, Marcus. Financial help is being offered to businesses impacted by the latest round of tariffs. Both the province and federal governments are outlining details of what programs are available. And more people in Ontario have stepped forward to run in the municipal elections next month. The Association of Municipalities of Ontario says it's not clear why there is an increase, but adds it's a sign that local issues matter. All that and more coming up in the regional news.
0: Sunny skies in the forecast for the Northeast for today. You might see a little bit of cloud, but sunny skies for pretty well everyone with temperatures in the teens. Some showers are expected overnight and into tomorrow. I'll have more on that after the news, which is next at 7.
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6: 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Can Ottawa seal the big deals it's looking for? And who will end up benefiting? 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
7: This is World Report. Good morning. I'm Marcia Young. Investors from around the globe are in Toronto. Prime Minister Mark Carney is hoping to convince them to spend more money in Canada. He says the world is looking at Canada differently. The federal government wants to pull in $1 trillion to fund major projects across the country. The CBC's Janice McGregor joins me now from Ottawa. Janice, Finance Minister François-Philippe Champagne frequently touts Canada as a leader in foreign investments. So why do we need this summit?
8: Marcia, sure, Canada has had foreign investors, often Americans, taking advantage of the relatively low dollar, buying up businesses and properties for profit. The problem is that that does very little to help Canada's economic productivity problems. This summit is looking for builders, not just buyers, long-term thinkers, job creators, who, with a bit of government intervention to lower the risks and hurry along the approvals, might be willing to go big on an Arctic port, offshore energy generation, or a remote mine that doesn't even have roads leading to it at the moment. Well, the Carney government is prepared to put Canadian taxpayer money into these projects, and the premiers are too. They're here pitching as well, signaling that there's going to be the use now of the federal Liberal parliamentary majority to clear more regulatory hurdles for priority builds. Sure, that all helps, but it still needs private partnerships. And demonstrating that Canada can diversify where its financing comes from is urgent, not just for the world to see, but for Canadian confidence too. That's why the Prime Minister is spending his time today with investors from Australia, Singapore, ministers hosting Nordic players with deep pockets and shared concerns on energy and North Atlantic defense. There are some pitches aimed at American funds, sure, but the optics of that right now aren't great, not only for the Liberals' sovereignty agenda, but for U.S. investors as well, who are being bullied by the Trump administration to invest only at home.
7: Why is this so closely tied to this prime minister in particular?
8: Yeah, certain element of that's what you ask for, that's what you get when it comes to Mark Carney's personal political brand. Here's how former premier and ambassador, now investment advisor, Frank McKenna sums it up.
9: A lot of these people know him, so that helps. But it's more than that. It's just the attractiveness of Canada.
8: Expectations modest around anything being ready to reveal right away, but the pressure to deliver when the stakes are high for Canada's sovereignty, ooh, very big.
7: All right, thank you, Janice.
8: You're welcome.
7: The CBC's Janice McGregor in Ottawa. Some of the work to diversify Canada's economy is already paying off in exports. Sales in Canadian goods to China have soared in the first half of 2026. And as CBC's Lisa Sheng tells us, a recent report points to a variety of driving forces, including Canada's increasingly strained relationship with the U.S.
10: This is a record.
11: Bijan Ahmadi, head of the Canada-China Business Council, says overall trade between China and Canada is up 3.6% in the first half of the year, with exports shooting up 30%. A report published by the University of Alberta's China Institute and the council says the gains are dominated by crude oil and minerals like copper ore, mainly out of Alberta and BC.
10: Now we have more capacity to export, and fortunately there is that demand in China as well.
11: The numbers fueled by the expansion of the Trans Mountain Pipeline, the U.S. and Israel-Iran war, and the deteriorating relationship between Ottawa and Washington. Port of Vancouver CEO Peter Exotta says he's seeing more goods move through.
12: the sentiment that might have existed about the inability to kind of get our act together, so to speak, seems to be changing.
11: Imports from China were down almost 6% due to shifts in demand and in manufacturing, says Anton Malkin, head researcher with the China Institute.
13: That's part of a broader just shift of certain types of manufacturing outside of China.
11: Exports like canola and peas are also up after Prime Minister Mark Carney made a deal allowing tens of thousands of Chinese EVs for some tariff relief. The lobster is still down 30%. A sign that while things are looking positive, says Malkin, Canada still has more to do to diversify and fortify its economy. Lisa Sheng, CBC News, Toronto.
7: They came to Canada for safety, but hundreds of Iranians applying for permanent residency could be inadmissible because of their past military service with the Islamic Revolutionary Guard Corps. But as the CBC's Isabel Harder reports, military service is compulsory in Iran for men over the age of 18.
14: They're having you as a hostage in the country.
15: Farzin Jafari left Iran for a chance at a better life in Canada in 2021. The software engineer said he completed his mandatory military service more than a decade ago, doing administrative work with the Islamic Revolutionary Guard Corps. But last month, he received a letter from the Canadian government warning the government has listed the IRGC as a terrorist group, and he could be forced to leave Canada for being affiliated. But Jafari says he didn't want to serve and has advocated against the IRGC leadership.
14: I believe that I was the victim of that regime.
15: CBC reached out to Immigration, Refugees and Citizenship Canada. In a statement, it says, "This is a normal part of applying Canada's immigration law and does not mean that every person who served in the IRGC is automatically inadmissible." But advocates say hundreds of people who were conscripted into the Revolutionary Guard received similar letters this summer. They say the Canadian government should be targeting high-ranking officials instead. Immigration lawyer Argavan Jarami says the burden is often on applicants to prove they tried to refuse mandatory service, something she says is impossible to do under duress.
16: This is a country that doesn't respect the rule of law.
15: Jafari worries he and his family could face jail time in Iran for protesting the current regime. Canada has temporarily paused removing inadmissible people to Iran, but there's no guarantee Jafari and his wife will get to stay once the pause is up. Isabel Harder, CBC News, Ottawa.
7: The future of the United Kingdom is in the spotlight at a historic summit in Cardiff. The first ministers for Wales, Scotland and Northern Ireland are meeting there. Their discussion is about working more closely together on constitutional issues. But they've also signed a declaration that their countries have a right to seek independence from the UK. For the first time, separatist parties have simultaneously formed government in all three countries. John Swinney is the first minister for Scotland.
17: The cooperation that we can take forward represents the importance of stressing that argument of self-determination within the United Kingdom and to make clear that there is no obstacle to the people of our countries expressing their right to self-determination, and that lies at the heart of the agreement that we have signed today.
7: The trio is meeting as leaders of their parties and not government officials. A multiple vehicle accident in South Africa has killed at least 21 people. Two minibus taxis and another vehicle were involved. Officials say the taxis collided head-on and then crashed into the other vehicle. It happened late last night, about 400 kilometers east of Cape Town. The search continues in Indonesia for survivors of Sunday's ferry accident. The vessel capsized in bad weather with 240 people on board. At least six people have died. More than 100 others have been rescued. It is the second ferry accident in a week in the region. Laura Westbrook reports.
18: Ambulances arrive at the port city of Banjarmasin to take survivors for treatment. The ferry had departed from Surabaya, sailing between the islands of Java and Borneo, before reporting rough seas. Then it lost contact with its operator, and officials say it capsized. It reportedly took place at around midnight local time, when many people were asleep. One survivor called Akmal describes how he was rescued.
19: I was drifting in the sea from 1 to 10 a.m. Then, at 10 a.m., I was found by another ship and evacuated.
18: Another survivor says there were not enough life jackets for all the passengers, and some people had been fighting to get one. The rescue operation is ongoing to find those still missing. Meanwhile, forensic experts in the Philippines are collecting DNA samples as they try to find out what caused one of that country's worst maritime disasters in years. The ferry was carrying more than 130 people and was nearing its destination in Palawan, a popular tourist destination, when it caught fire.
20: Right now, we are still on the processing procedure and collecting of the pieces of evidence.
18: Authorities say it could take weeks or longer to identify all the victims because many are badly burned. Laura Westbrook for CBC News, Hong Kong.
7: That is the latest national and international news from World Report. News anytime, cbcnews.ca. I'm Marcia Young.
0: Good morning. I'm Marcus Schwabe. This is Morning North. Coming up in this half hour, the tariff war and how the federal government is giving money to companies in Northern Ontario threatened by that trade war. Now we'll find out how much money is available and how much interest there is to get that help. And then more on artificial intelligence. Before AI destroys us all, it's stealing our music. We'll hear what's being done about that in this half hour of the program. It is 10 past 7 at half past. Martha Dillman will have the news for Northern Ontario, and she's here with a preview. Morning, Martha.
3: Good morning, Marcus. The Association of Municipalities of Ontario says more people have signed up to run in the upcoming municipal election compared to previous years. The head of AMO says there is no clear reason, but says it's a sign that local issues matter. And the Boilermakers Union in Sudbury is aiming to train up to 1,000 tradespeople in the next 5 years. It recently opened its new hall and training center. All that and more coming up in the regional news.
0: Frost advisory was issued earlier this morning for Wawa and Chapleau. It doesn't look like those communities dip below freezing, but low-lying areas, you never know. Kirkland Lake, it's the cold spot this morning, along with Attawapiskat, both at only 2 degrees. So there is the risk of frost. Everyone's in the single digits right now, but we'll be into the teens this afternoon with sunshine for all areas. Highs from 15 to 18, about normal for this time of year. Overnight tonight, you can expect things to become more unsettled. Showers will develop across the northeast. Probably not the James Bay coast until tomorrow, but tomorrow everyone can expect some showers. It's going to be windy as well tomorrow. Showers should taper off through the day, but it'll be a little warmer tomorrow as well, with temperatures from 17 to 21 degrees. Sudbury's high today, 17. Tomorrow getting up to 19 degrees. Just going around the north right now, Wawa partly cloudy in 3. Chapleau's clear at 4. Sault Ste. Marie, 5 degrees. Gore Bay is the warm spot at 9. North Bay, sunny, 6 degrees. Earlton and Kapuskasing, both 5. As I mentioned, the cold spots are Kirkland Lake and Attawapiskat at 2 degrees. Timmins is 4, and in Hearst, it's currently 3 degrees. Down in Toronto, sunshine, 12. Sudbury, sunny, 6. Forecast high for Sudbury today is 17 degrees. And we're coming up to 13 past 7. Well, hard to say when exactly the first shot was fired, but Canada is definitely in a tariff war with its neighbor to the south. And to defend the homeland, the federal and provincial governments have launched funding programs to protect companies and jobs. That includes here in Northern Ontario, where the federal agency FedNor is dishing out some of the $3.45 billion in the Regional Tariff Response Initiative. Lucy Pearl is vice president of FedNor, based in Sudbury. I spoke with her earlier about the goals for the program.
21: The objective is to help the businesses undertake projects that will help them fight this, raise productivity, you know, be more competitive, reduce costs, or they can engage in, you know, some type of activity that will help them be more resilient. So either through enhancing like a more domestic supply chain or something that they can like future-proof, you know, their operations in a way to be more resilient to some of the changes coming forward. For example, if you had a company that was working in forestry, And, you know, the majority of their product was being shipped to the United States. If they said, okay, well, I want to, you know, diversify my market and I'm going to build this type of product instead and sell it, you know, within Canada, that's the type of project that we would be supporting.
0: Businesses applying have to have a minimum of $1 million in revenue to be eligible. Why did the government make that rule?
21: Well, it's to support businesses that are the most directly impacted by tariffs, right? So it's a criteria that makes it possible, I guess, to target the most affected, you know, businesses and maximize the impact of the program while ensuring, you know, effective management of the funds, right? Because there's a lot of funds, but it's not available for everyone. Like, it can't support everybody.
0: But do you worry this will leave out a lot of small businesses who could just as easily be hurt by tariffs?
21: There are other assistance programs that are available, including, you know, assistance that's offered from other federal programs. There's also provincial programs that are available. And FedNor does offer other programs as well. So if you had a small business that was looking to diversify their market, we could do that through other programs as well. So this one here is more direct, like it's more targeted to people that are directly impacted by the tariffs. So we're asking all businesses so that are impacted in any way, you know, call us. We'll help you.
0: You mentioned liquidity assistance, where a company can get up to $2 million basically to keep the doors open and not lay off workers. What happens if they close anyway? Do they have to return the money?
21: No. I mean, it depends on the effort, right? So basically, when we're establishing them, we're looking to see, are they viable prior to the tariffs? So if they are viable prior to the tariffs, like, I mean, if they had a good business going and, you know, they're stuck because, you know, this is a very fast change, right? With the tariffs coming forward in a really short notice, then we would help support them with the liquidity pressures in order to be able to maintain the employment and pivot the operations. Now, if something were to happen and, you know, all efforts, you know, failed, then, you know, we would look at each situation on a case-by-case basis, but it wouldn't be an automatic, you need to pay us back.
0: Same thing for the pivot project. Like if the project doesn't even go ahead, could potentially these companies be asked to return the money?
21: The pivot projects, it's like a reimbursement. So we don't give the money ahead, right? So it's a reimbursement. So they have to demonstrate that they've actually done the work in order to be able to access the funds.
0: So if you were to look ahead 5 years, what would you hope to see from the companies getting some of this money?
21: Well, we're hoping to see the companies, you know, still existing for sure, you know, have either the same level of employment or greater level of employment, having, you know, markets that are stable so that they're not, you know, looking, you know, right now there's a lot of anxiety and there's a lot of uncertainty, you know, so hopefully, you know, 5 years down the road that we would be in a position where the businesses would be focused on, you know, operating and growing, not necessarily protecting themselves. So what's going to come tomorrow?
0: Regional economic development agencies like yours will be getting $3.45 billion to handle out. Do you know how much Northern Ontario is going to get?
21: Yeah, so we're targeted right now at, well, it's over 100 million, so more like 150 million. So that's over a period of 3 years. It's not only for liquidity, it's for other things. There's targets around, you know, steel. There's targets on other sectors, food security being another one. But in total, it adds up to close to 150 million.
0: How much interest is there in this program? How many companies have received or are applying for funding?
21: So far, we have funded 47 of those projects. Now, this new additional money coming through and helping with liquidity, we already have about 30 people that have inquired, and it only launched on September 8th. So there's a lot of interest.
0: Can you give me a specific example of a company or two that have received some of this money?
21: Lopes Limited. So Lopes Limited was supported with $975,000. So what they use the money for is to acquire and integrate advanced automation and production equipment so that to scale and diversify their domestic production of steel products so that they would increase their resilience to the tariffs.
0: How does this program compare to other programs you've administered at FedNor?
21: It's very different. So normally the programs would not deliver non-repayable funding, right? But when we work normally with businesses, you know, in order to be able to, you know, remain competitive and fair and you know, transparent through all of that, most of our funding is repayable funding, right? So, I mean, it's at a really good rate. It's 0% and it's flexible repayment terms. But this one, in order to be able to support the pivot and the importance of what it means for Canada at the current time, it is non-repayable funding up to 1 million and it's at 50%. So they have to spend 1 million in order to get, they have to spend 2 million in order to get 1 million back from us. But that's unusual to get a non-repayable contribution from the federal government.
0: Are you surprised at how much interest there is in this?
21: I'm not surprised at how much interest there is, because it is, you know, that the times are really hard, right? So the businesses are taking advantage, you know, of a program that's really targeted, you know, and that's really effective in supporting the businesses that are impacted by tariffs. And because there are so many, it's changing every day, right? Because it's changing every day, you know, we are reaching out to a lot of the businesses to get, you know, okay, what's going on? What's happening? How's this impacting you? And we're helping in a way, you know, that not only on, you know, the component of selling to the states, but we're also helping with interprovincial trade. So we're saying, and I'm sure you've heard, but, you know, when we're talking about a company trying to sell to Quebec or a company trying to sell to Manitoba, it hasn't always been easy. There's been different, you know, barriers that are there. So we're working on lifting those barriers as well. So some of these pivot projects, a lot of these pivot projects are to be able to sell, you know, within provinces. So that's great. Great news. That's why there's a lot of interest, because it's not only about protecting from, you know, another country, but it's also about boosting, you know, growing our own country.
0: Despite that, we have seen layoffs in steel, Sault Ste. Marie, in forestry, other sectors. What would you say to people in Northern Ontario wondering how bad this tariff war could be for our economy?
21: Yeah. Well, I'm not an expert at that. I know when you're, you know, everything that we're hearing, it could be, you know, really significant. There are other programs, like when you're looking at the larger industries like the Algoma Steels, you know, that may be able to access, you know, programs that are more national programs in scope, like the Strategic Response Fund, for instance, in doing that. So I think that the hit is sporadic, right? It hits certain sectors and not other sectors, but then, you know, next week it could turn around and hit a different sector and then lift from this one. So the impact is really unknown at this point. All can say is that with FedNor, we have people on the ground, we have people ready to support, we have people ready to help. And, you know, we're getting a lot of interest from businesses and we're helping a lot of businesses. And sometimes it's not even with our own money, it's just about helping them, you know, find somebody else that they can work with and align with as part of that supply chain.
0: Well, I really appreciate you joining us today. Thanks so much.
21: Thank you.
0: That is Lucy Perreault. She is Vice President of FedNor, the federal government's economic development agency for Northern Ontario. We would really like to hear from entrepreneurs in the north. If your business or maybe your employer has taken a hit from tariffs, what do you think of what the federal and provincial governments are doing to help? You can reach out to us anytime via text. 249-377-4153. That is our text line, 249-377-4153. Or if you've got some thoughts you'd like to share on the air, you can leave a message on our TalkBack line, TalkBack at 1-800-461-1138.

0: Coming up in the next half hour, hundreds of people in northeastern Ontario who are now living in university and college residences as the school year moves into week two. We're going to go on to a tour of one of those residences in the next half hour. We're also going to talk about the issue of people who don't have any place to go, the issue of homelessness and how it is on the rise in this province. That story still ahead. First, we're going to talk about music. Listen to this clip from Avril Lavigne's 2000s anthem, Skater Boy. He was a boy, she was a girl. Can I make it any more obvious? And now, listen to this clip from a song generated by AI music website, Suno. He was a boy, she was a girl. If you found those two clips eerily similar, you are not alone. SOCAN, the Society of Composers, Authors, and Music Publishers of Canada, well, it's filed a lawsuit against Suno in federal court alleging the company replicates songs without permission or compensation. And David Gerhardt is a computer science professor at the University of Manitoba and joins us now to talk about this. Good morning, David.
1: Good morning, Marcus.
0: Well, you've heard those examples. They are very similar, but human musicians also cover songs all the time. DJs remix other artists' music. Why is SOCAN insisting that this alleged replication is wrong?
1: So, first of all, because it's a bot doing this instead of a person, but primarily it's because when a person does this, they get permission and then they have licensing agreements with the original artist, right? Like if I play a cover tune in a bar, that bar will have a SOCAN license that will cover the music that I'm playing, and then the people who originally wrote it and produced it will be compensated in some way. When Suno makes a work like this, the people who originally wrote the music are not compensated in any way, and that is SOCAN's main complaint here.
0: All right, but Suno's not a real person; it's just a bot. How do you sue a bot?
1: It's a good question, right? This is sort of where all of this artificial intelligence stuff comes to rest, is that a bot can't take responsibility for its actions. And so in some way, a person wrote a prompt to generate that piece of music, right? Like the SOCAN lawsuit has 150 examples of an original tune and then a Suno copy of that tune. But you don't get Avril Lavigne by saying, give me some early 2000s prog rock. You have to say, I want Avril Lavigne. I want a copy of this tune. I want these words. I want this, you have to be specific in the prompting to generate that infringing content. And so but at the same time, artificial intelligence companies that produce tools like ChatGPT, for example, put guardrails around their tools. So if you ask ChatGPT for something inappropriate, it will refuse. And so this is sort of maybe the balance that that SOCAN is looking for, is that if you ask Suno for an infringing work, maybe it should say no rather than just generating that infringing work.
0: But is Avril Lavigne really suffering because this bot created a song that sounds like hers? Like what sort of impact can this have on an artist's career?
1: It's a really good question. Large popular artists who have a lot of play on streaming services and stuff. A lot of their play is people like seeking that out, right? If I go to my Spotify and say I want some Avril Lavigne and it serves me this fake Avril Lavigne instead, I'm not going to be happy with that. There will be problems. But at the same time, if I own a mall, for example, and I'm piping in music all day long, maybe I find it cheaper to pipe in artificial music rather than original music, and that kind of a thing. Those kind of markets, if those fall to AI, that will have an effect on the income that these artists have come to expect.
0: AI is here to stay, I suspect. What is there any way that AI and music producers or humans can work together at all?
1: Well, we're starting to see some examples of licensing deals between Suno and other music companies, right? In the States, Warner Music and BMG also have established licensing agreements with Suno, where if Suno is asked to produce a work that might infringe on an existing artist's style, if that artist has opted into this licensing agreement, then Suno will be allowed to produce that music, and then there will be some fee that gets paid from the membership fees of Suno back into Warner, and then some portion of that back into the pockets of the artists. So there are ways to do this. right? Recognizing that these new tools are exciting and powerful, and musicians in some cases want to try to use these tools for new and creative ways. So we don't want to ban these tools outright, but we do need ways to have them sit within the context of existing licensing and remuneration with the ways we've done things in the past.
0: Can this sort of thing be legislated, do you think?
1: I think legislation is required for this stuff. I think this has been where these problems come from, because Suno makes a tool and it's super cool and they're excited by it and they put it out into the world and then everybody's mad and Suno doesn't know why everybody's mad. Well, if there were rules that said you can't do this, you can't do that, if you're going to be training a tool on other people's data, you have to get permission and you have to compensate them for that. If we knew what the expectations were, then the AI companies could make tools in the context of these legislations and be confident in a market when that tool then is released. So rules that say what's okay for training data, rules that say what's okay for what they're allowed to generate, and then rules that say what's required when an AI tool makes content to label that content, to have a little audio tag somewhere in the song that says this is AI content, and then maybe there would be less of a concern about it.
0: Not the first time we've heard that rules and regulations follow the technology and the technology is leading, right?
1: That is often the way of things, yes.
0: Excellent. David, appreciate your time this morning. Thanks for joining us.
1: All right. You're very welcome.
0: That is David Gerhardt, computer science professor at the University of Manitoba. Received a text message in the last few minutes from Joanne in Sudbury. She's sent a text with a photo and writes, looks like frost to me on my roof in Cape Raleigh. And sure enough, there's some white on her roof. And there is a frost advisory in effect for Wawa and Chapleau. Low and flying areas may have been hit with frost overnight. I'll have more on the weather in just a couple of minutes. The time now is 7:30.
2: This is CBC News. From our studio in Sudbury, good morning. I'm Martha Dillman. The federal agency responsible for helping companies in Northern Ontario with tariff relief says some of the loans will not have to be paid back. FedNor says it will offer non-payable loans to companies that earn at least $1 million in revenue. For example, companies can receive up to $2 million in non-payable loans for liquidity assistance to keep their business running. FedNor Vice President Lucy Perreault explains.
3: So if they are viable prior to the tariffs, like, I mean, if they had a good business going and, you know, they're stuck because, you know, this is a very fast change, right, with the tariffs coming forward in a really short notice, then we would help support them with the liquidity pressures in order to be able to maintain the employment and pivot the operations.
2: Perreault says it is unusual for the federal government to offer non-repayable loans, but she says businesses are facing a hard time right now, and the tariff situation is important to Canada. Companies can also receive up to $1 million in non-repayable loans to reimburse the costs of pivoting their operations to other products or markets. Perreault says at least 30 companies have inquired about the latest round of tariff relief in the last week. The Association of Municipalities of Ontario says there is some good news in the numbers around this year's upcoming election. There are fewer acclaimed candidates and more people running who have never run before. In fact, the number of candidates is up about 300 from 2022, with about 6,600 people throwing their hat into the ring. Lindsay Jones is the executive director of AMO. It's not clear why more people are running than the last election, but she says it's a sign that local issues matter.
4: It ranges from housing to water and sewer to public health, emergency services. So I think people know that the issues are really important, and we are encouraged that they think that participating in the process is something that's worthwhile.
2: Only 32% of voters cast their ballots in the 2022 municipal election, which was down

0: Iran's Revolutionary Guard in 2011, but many former conscripts say they served under duress. Argavan Jarami is an immigration lawyer.
1: They didn't have the choice to object and say we're not going to do it without consequences.
0: In a statement, Immigration, Refugees and Citizenship Canada said the letter, quote, does not mean every person who served in the IRGC is automatically inadmissible. But Canada won't specify which information it needs to prove a conscript didn't serve more than the mandatory 2 years of service. And obtaining proof from the group Canada has deemed a terrorist entity is difficult. Now Jafari says he faces an impossible choice. Wait in fear to see if his application for permanent residency and his wife's are rejected or divorce her so she and their infant daughter can stay if he is forced to leave.
2: We are hanging from a rope as a family. So if I leave that rope, open my hand, I fall to the cliff. So at least my family can stay alive.
0: For now, all he can do is wait. Isabel Harder, CBC News, Ottawa.
3: The Boilermakers, Local 128, have opened a new union hall and training center in Sudbury. Boilermakers work on liquid pressure systems and have advanced welding skills. The facility doubles the union's training capacity in the region, and it's meant to help the growing demand for trade across Ontario. Thomas McNeil is the union's apprenticeship and training coordinator in Sudbury.
4: I'm hoping to get 200 to 250 people a year. We have a commitment with the government. Because of the government funding we got with this building, I need to train 1,000 people over the next 5 years.
3: The province granted the Boilermakers nearly $6 million to build the facility. McNeil says the training center will be open to all tradespeople who want to update their skills. And that's your CBC News to this hour. I'm Martha Dillman. For the latest information, visit our website at cbc.ca/Sudbury or download the CBC News app. We're going to go to Marcus, who has stepped outside with a look at today's forecast. The sun did come up. It's a lot brighter out there and seeing blue skies.
5: So. Absolutely. It's going to be a sunny day in the Northeast. It was a nice weekend as well.
3: It was. It was a really nice weekend.
5: We're still harvesting tomatoes from our garden.
3: I still have some out there. We picked a bunch of beans that were getting kind of...
5: That's late.
3: We're going to dry a bunch of them for seeds for next year.
5: I pulled some beans for seeds just because they are definitely like crispy, crunchy seeds.
3: Yeah.
5: So I did save some bean seeds on the weekend. Roger, you've been working indoors over the course of the last couple of weeks.
6: Yes, I've had some renovation plans that I've been putting off and I finally started to tackle them.
5: All right. And I guess now's a good time to do them inside when it's always dry.
6: Well, yeah. I mean, there's no bad time to renovate.
5: If you need it.
3: And with the house, there is always a list.
5: There's things that need to be done for sure. The weather, though, if you have things to do outside, today would be a good day to do it because sunny skies with temperatures in the teens, really normal for this time of year. Highs from 15 to 18 degrees. Tonight and into tomorrow, we are expecting showers. It's going to be windy tomorrow as well. Winds gusting up to 70 kilometers an hour. But with the showers, slightly warmer weather tomorrow. Highs will range from 17 to 21 degrees. Right now, partly cloudy skies, 3 degrees in Wawa, Chapleau clear at 4, Sault Ste. Marie and Earlton both at 5 degrees. Kapuskasing is also 5. Gore Bay is the mildest, 9 degrees. So everyone's in the single digits right now. Sunny in North Bay at 6. In Kirkland Lake, our cold spot, one of the cold spots, the other is Attawapiskat, both are 2 degrees this morning. Timmins currently at 4, Hearst currently 3 degrees. Down in Toronto, it's sunny, 12. Sudbury, sunny at 6. And Joanne, as I mentioned, texted us from Cape Earl, saw some frost on the roofs there. There was a frost advisory for Wawa and Chapleau, but all the weather stations reporting temperatures above freezing this morning. The time right now in Morning North is 22 before 8.
7: Good morning. Here's a quick look at sports. I'm Matt Cullen. Baseball's wild card race remains very close. The Blue Jays picked up a key 8-1 win yesterday over the Baltimore Orioles, and the day was highlighted by Vladimir Guerrero Jr. hitting his first home run at home this year. But with Cleveland also winning yesterday, Toronto still remains one game back of the final wild card spot. The Jays will open a key 3-game set against Detroit later on today. In tennis, Germany's Alexander Zverev disappointed the hometown crowd at the U.S. Open in New York with a win over American Ben Shelton. A 4-set win for Zverev.

gave him his first title at the U.S. Open, and an American man still hasn't won the title since all the way back in 2003. It was also the first Sunday of the NFL season. Five total touchdowns were scored by Canadians, highlighted by Brampton, Ontario's Josh Palmer scoring the game winner late for Buffalo Bills win 36-31 in Houston. Sherwood Park, Alberta's Chuba Hubbard scored two for the Panthers, but it was an opening day loss to Chicago. Check the score out, though. 59-37, the Bears won, 96 total points. That's the highest ever for a week one game. London, Ontario's Chase Brown hit the end zone for Cincinnati. And Medicine Hat Alberta's Alec Iomanner scored for Tennessee. And some sad news in the boxing world. One of the Canadian greats, George Chuvalo, passed away over the weekend at 89 years old. That's your look at sports. I'm Matt Cullen.

0: Roger, when I came in from outside, you said you did some outside work the last few weeks.
1: Yes. Every year I cut some tree branches or trim some of the trees, and I end up with wood that I don't know what to do with. And it's been piling up for years. So this year I finally bundled up all the kindling, put it by the side of the road, did the same thing for the logs, and it was gone in no time.
0: Where'd it go?
1: Some of the neighbors.
0: Okay. Yep. It wasn't the city taking away for
1: No. I prepared it so the city could, but I put it all out early in the week, and so people saw that and took up the opportunity to haul it away.
0: So backyard fires, I suspect.
1: Yes, absolutely. All good right. Kindling.
0: Good kindling at Roger's house. Well, it's gone, though. Didn't last long, did it?
1: Mm-mm.
0: Okay, we are going to be talking about homelessness a little later in this half hour. First, though, we're going to hear from some students about where they live. Students across the Northeast from junior kindergarten all the way up to PhD programs are getting ready for their second week of school, and some of them are getting used to living at school. The CBC's Eric White got a tour of the residences at Laurentian University in Sudbury last week, and his guide, who is also a master's student in history and political science, was Elias Parent.
2: And there's a reception desk in the center of SSR, and there's also a reception desk right here, which is open during the day, should be open pretty soon. Yeah. And students can come in, ask questions, and there's always workers behind the desk ready to answer or help out. Hey, I'm locked out of my room is probably the most common question.
3: And what is this first week of school like for a tour guide like yourself, Elias?
2: Well, it's pretty busy. A lot of new students coming around asking direction, assistance with their classes. Introducing a lot of new students to various departments around the university, academic advising, et cetera, student success. Over here we have the Office of Offices. It's the office for West Res and also the parking office, which is kind of hidden away and very hard to describe to students.
3: So you show them where it is.
2: We just show them where it is every time, yeah.
3: Yeah.
2: But if you need to pay a parking ticket, that's where you go.
3: What's the most common question to get the first week?
2: I think there's two most common questions. One is, where's my class? And the other one is, how do I access, and then it's something technical, right?
3: So it's, like an email account or
2: yeah.
3: Something of that nature?
2: The internet, how do I access my Laurentian, how do I do this, how do I do that? And so it's technical, and most of the time we're able to resolve that, but sometimes it's a bit too technical for us, so we have to refer them to IT.
3: And what's the most unusual question you've got?
2: Well, sometimes we have students coming in and asking for tours, and then we accommodate, and we, out of the blue, start spinning up the wheels of a guided tour, and we get that done. That's fairly unusual.
3: Like an unscheduled tour.
2: Just out of the blue. Hey. Can I have a tour of this building? Sure, let's go. All right, I'll put my jacket on, let's go.
3: Because there's a whole formal process, I guess, for requesting a tour.
2: Yeah, but we do haphazard tours, okay. Which is a little known as well. Yeah. Here we have Cravings or Fringat, and it's like a little quick way in the middle of the campus, or in the middle of this residence, and students, instead of having to take the bus, go to town, get some chips, some candy, they can just walk in there. First and second year students are guaranteed a spot in one of our residences. First year students get to pick their preference between this building, which is, we are now in SSR, after passing that parking office.
3: Oh, okay.
2: So now we're in single student residence, and they get to choose between single student residence and university college residence, which is just the next one ahead.
3: So it's sort of all connected through this, to this hallway, right?
2: Oh, yeah.
3: They're sort of all one. It seemed like separate buildings from the outside.
2: Honestly, although I live in Sudbury and I don't live in a residence, I've walked through these residences even during my first year to avoid the cold when going to classes down the hill.
3: Oh, it's a shortcut.
2: Oh, yeah. It's definitely a shortcut. Yeah, you save yourself the walk down the hill in the winter, in the cold, with the wind blowing up your face. So it definitely helps. Yeah. And by the time you exit this building, you have maybe 100 meters of cold before you're in the next one. So,
3: is that tip part of the tour as well, Elias?
2: Well, we'll have to wait a few months for winter. So we will head up. We have a room. So SSR, the other residents, the way that it's set up is it's almost like apartment style in a sense.
3: Oh, okay.
2: You have kind of a locked hallway that you can unlock, and then as you go into that hallway, you have different rooms, two person per room, sometimes one person. And then you have a shared bathroom for those like five-ish people, five, six people in that residence. For University College residents, it's a bit different. You have a hallway that goes around the outside of the building. On the inside part, we have elevators, and then we also have the bathrooms.
3: Okay.
2: Each floor has a bathroom for a different gender. So, and it would always be like all evens are male and all uneven numbers are female.
3: Oh, okay.
2: There's votes that happen, and if the vote is unanimous, the bathroom can be made for all genders.
3: Oh, really?
2: As well. And then if there's different votes, and then if it's not unanimous, it reverts back.
4: Good morning.
2: Good morning.
4: Where did we go? Yes. Sorry.
3: And this is the one with all the different colors, right?
2: Yes.
3: That's the one,
2: this is the so-called Minecraft building, right?
3: I've heard it called 50 Shades of Grey, too. I don't know.
2: I've just heard the Minecraft. That's what I used to call it, and that's what I've heard other people call it. It looks like, it looks digital, right?
3: Yeah.
2: It's a digital pattern.
3: And what is its official name, other than the Minecraft building?
2: East Residence.
3: East Residence.
2: Yeah. So all the residences are flanked by West and East, and then... Rest in the Center.
3: Oh, okay. Rest in the Center.
2: It's a small movie theater. It has just a few rows, and it has a projector on the screen.
3: Oh, okay. And is there regular showings, or do people just put on what they...
2: A bit of both. Yeah. There are regular showings. There's always, like, posters all around for different events. Especially when... the routine starts setting in for a lot of students. You will see students walking around here in PJs and flip-flops getting their morning coffee. It is a pretty common sight.
3: Yeah.
2: And it's funny to see that in the winter when you're all bundled up in your giant puffy, and there's just students in here walking in shorts and a t-shirt.
5: I can say who's using it on my side, and not my side. I don't think they use everyone.
2: We have the Mature Student Residence, MSR, and it's a pretty much an apartment for mature students who have families and etc. And they can live in there with their children while studying at university. And we have a school bus system that picks up the kids in the morning and brings them to primary, secondary school, and then drops them back off here at the end of the day.
3: Wow. How many kids? Do you know how many?
2: I don't have an exact number, but I've seen 20 plus kids running inside of a school bus in the morning. And there's multiple school buses.
4: Back to bus we are.
0: Eli's parent, master student in history and political science at Laurentian University in Sudbury. He also gives tours of the university residence, including the one you just heard with the CBC's Eric White. 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Or if you have a memory or a story to share from school days long past about living in the dorms or some sort of student housing, we'd love to hear that as well. You can text or call TalkBack. For TalkBack, it's 1-800-461-1138. When you went to college, Raj, did you live in residence?
1: I did not live in residence. We rented apartments throughout the city for the 2 years I was there. The first year was great. We got this great apartment, and it was owned by a character that North Bay people of a certain age will remember, Merle Dickerson.
0: Hmm.
1: The second year, oh my God, we moved into this apartment, and it was dank and dark in the basement, and it was so bad that and this sounds like it can't be true, but it is. The fridge when we had cheese slices in the fridge, and they were actually melting in there.
0: It was warmer in the fridge than it was in the apartment.
1: Yeah, yeah. And we had critters, like we had cockroaches and mice there. So we didn't last a month. Then we got a great apartment above a furniture store in North Bay, and there was a Subway across the street, which was amazing.
0: That's handy. That's
1: because
0: handy.
1: You can eat, and it was easy. It was very, very convenient.
0: Oh, gosh. I lived at home right through university.
1: So that's nice.
0: It was. So I had to take a bus to get to the campus for a while because I didn't have a vehicle at the time. But it was food, housing, lodging, that was all good. We took Allie when she, one summer, she lived at the U of T housing, and it was on the ground floor of this high rise. And so it was like 12 foot concrete box in the basement. She lived on the bottom floor, and there's a tiny window at the top. It was like a prison. Fortunately, it was just for a summer job, a little placement she did there. But love to hear your stories about student housing. You can reach out anytime and call TalkBack 1-800-461-1138.

0: unfortunately, of course, there are some people who would love to have a roof over their heads. Homelessness was once a problem that affected big cities and their downtown cores. But since the pandemic, you've noticed more and more people living on our streets, suffering from all kinds of physical, emotional, and psychological ailments. A new report from the province's fiscal watchdog, the Financial Accountability Office of Ontario, put concrete numbers on the problem, and it's going from bad to worse. Carol Weitzman is a senior housing researcher and adjunct professor at the University of Toronto's School of Cities and joins us now. Good morning.
1: Good morning, Marcus.
0: Let's talk about the numbers off the top. According to the Financial Accountability Office, there's been a 23% increase in the number of people who don't have a roof over their heads. That's 76,000 people in Ontario who don't have a place to live. What do you make of that number?
1: Well, that's a population that's about the size of Peterborough or Belleville. It's a little bit less than Sudbury. So it's a mid-sized Ontario city of people who don't have homes. It's a huge population.
0: And is there a particular reason why we have so many people who don't have a place to live?
1: Absolutely. It's pretty straightforward. Homelessness happens when the cost of housing is too expensive for people. So we've seen increases of 30% in rent over the last 5 years. We've seen social assistance that rates that haven't increased in relation to inflation for since the 1990s, and we had about 15 homes across Canada renting at less than $1,000 lost for every one new home built at that cost in the last decade. So there simply isn't that much low-cost housing, and people are being evicted into homelessness.
0: What are the solutions?
1: The solutions are, again, pretty straightforward. Evidence shows again and again that low-cost housing with supports, if necessary, are what's needed to reduce homelessness. So rates of homelessness in Ontario are about 37 people for every 10,000 population. Across Canada, it's 26, so it's much higher in Ontario. And in Finland, it's about one. What is going on in Finland? Well, Finland has for the last 20 years or so been building low-cost housing with supports, and homelessness has decreased. So that's the solution.
0: So it's just not a priority here, it sounds like.
1: It is a matter of political will. So the Ontario government's been spending a lot more on emergency shelters, but imagine being in an emergency shelter, not knowing where you're going to sleep the next night for 6 months. If you had any mental health problems before you became homeless, it would get worse. If you had any issues with substances, it would get worse. So really, the political will to do what works and what saves money in the long term is what's been missing.
0: The previous Liberal government was testing a basic monthly income that would guarantee that people would have enough money to survive, to cover rent. What do you make of that idea?
1: Well, again, evidence shows that that works. So during the pandemic, when there were emergency relief, CERB, the rate of housing need went down in Canada for that time when it was available. It was only a temporary income supplement. But absolutely, especially in the short term, providing rent supplements so that people can afford the rents that are there in Sudbury would make a huge difference in the long term, actually creating the kind of public housing or supportive housing or nonprofit housing, co-ops, whatever, that will stay affordable over time is what would work in the long term. But in the short term, absolutely, providing rent supplements is what's necessary.
0: what's the connection between opioid drug use and homelessness? Because, you know, in Sudbury, you will see people using downtown openly, other communities as well. And I suspect some people want to draw the connection and say, that's why we have so much homelessness.
1: Yeah, and I'd actually draw the connection sort of in the other direction, Marcus, which is imagine, as I say, like being without a home, losing your home, and being without shelter for months. I mean, you'd need substances in order to cope. So what's been found in, for instance, Dunhouse in Toronto, which is housing with supports for people who have been in emergency rooms multiple times because of substance abuse issues, is it with the right supports, people stay housed and people get better. But it does take that kind of permanent housing and it takes supports. And again, those kinds of supports can only be provided by the provincial government. The federal government doesn't hire health workers. I don't think that the city of Sudbury can afford to build that housing and provide health workers without provincial support.
0: And that'll come at a cost. And I don't know if anyone's crunched the numbers, but you mentioned Finland. Their homeless population is so much lower than ours. Is it because they are putting so much more money into it?
1: Yeah, and it saves money in the long term, Marcus. So people have crunched the numbers. It costs about $2,000 per person to provide housing with supports, with a pretty high level of supports per month. It costs about $20,000 to incarcerate a person, and it costs even more to have a person going in and out of emergency rooms. So although it is expensive, it does save money in the long term.
0: Are you confident that at some point we're going to see a change in this province?
1: Well, at the moment, I would say I'm confident of the opposite. I'm concerned that we have a premier who's more interested in opening prisons than opening supportive housing. But, you know, systems approach, like working with the three levels of government, working with agencies, it's proven to work. So once we get the political will from the provincial government, we can do better than we're doing now. And at the moment, we're doing worse than other provinces.
0: Appreciate you joining us today. Thanks so much.
1: Thank you.
0: That's Carolyn Weitzman, housing policy researcher and advocate. She's an adjunct professor in the University of Toronto's School of Cities. Martha Dillman is here now from our Sudbury newsroom with our Northern headlines.
2: Thank you, Marcus. The Association of Municipalities of Ontario says more people have signed up to run in the upcoming municipal election compared to previous years. The head of AMO says there is no clear reason for the increase, but says it's a sign that people are paying attention to local issues. And more people are going to be trained in the trades in Sudbury following the opening of a new training center. The Boilermakers Union in Sudbury says it's working to train 1,000 people in the next 5 years. All that and more coming up in the regional news.
0: A frost advisory remains in effect for Chapleau and Wawa, but temperatures will be on the rise now that the sun is up. We'll see temperatures in the teens today across the northeast. A few places could hit the 20s tomorrow, but showers are in the forecast into tonight and tomorrow. I'll have more on the weather after the news, which is next at 8 o'clock.
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3: 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The CBC News is next. Coming up in half an hour, it's The Current with Matt Galloway.
6: Business leaders are descending on Toronto this week, where Canada is trying to woo foreign investors in light of the U.S. trade war. Can Ottawa seal the big deals it's looking for? And who will end up benefiting? That's coming up on The Current.
7: This is World Report. Good morning. I'm Marcia Young. Business leaders from around the world are in Toronto for the first ever Canada Investment Summit. Prime Minister Mark Carney is hosting hundreds of deep-pocketed investors over 2 days. As Karina Roman reports, the Canadian government is hoping to drum up $1 trillion to fund major projects across the country.
8: The world's largest investors will come to peer into our shop window because the world is looking at Canada differently. And I suggest we should look at ourselves differently too.
9: Prime Minister Mark Carney kicked off the investment summit last night, surrounded by the world's who's who in business and finance, and by this country's political leaders.
8: And our greatest strength is something that can't be found on any balance sheet: trust.
9: 167 investment opportunities are on the table, according to a 66-page prospectus obtained by CBC News. Projects from energy and mining to ports, manufacturing, and transportation. Projects such as the pipeline from Alberta to BC's coast, or the Port of Churchill expansion, or Nova Scotia's Wind West offshore project. Jeremy Cronick is president and chief executive of the C.D. Howe Institute.
10: To do those kinds of projects, you want to try to attract as much capital as you can. And so bringing everyone together is a bit of a signal to the world that Canada is open for business.
9: The fracture in Canada's relationship with the U.S. casts a shadow over the summit because the investors attending are indeed from around the world and Canada, but there are also many from the U.S. And that has economist and Atkinson fellow Armin Yalnizian worried.
11: If we're saying never 51st state, we don't want to end up being an American economy wrapped in a Canadian flag because of the ownership issue.
9: But summit advocates argue if the event can stimulate $1 trillion in investment over the next 5 years, that will create Canadian jobs, boost Canadian economic growth, and help pay for the public services like healthcare that Canadians cherish. Karina Roman, CBC News, Toronto.
7: Some of the work to diversify Canada's economy is already paying off in exports. Sales in Canadian goods to China have soared in the first half of 2026. And as CBC's Lisa Shing tells us, a recent report points to a variety of driving forces, including Canada's increasingly strained relationship with the U.S.
12: This is a record.
13: Bijan Ahmadi, head of the Canada-China Business Council, says overall trade between China and Canada is up 3.6% in the first half of the year, with exports shooting up 30%. A report published by the University of Alberta's China Institute and the council says the gains are dominated by crude oil and minerals like copper ore, mainly out of Alberta and BC.
12: Now we have more capacity to export, and fortunately there is that demand in China as well.
13: The numbers fueled by the expansion of the Trans Mountain Pipeline, the U.S. and Israel-Iran war, and the deteriorating relationship between Ottawa and Washington. Port of Vancouver CEO Peter Exotta says he's seeing more goods move through.
14: The sentiment that might have existed about the inability to kind of get our act together, so to speak, seems to be changing.
13: Imports from China were down almost 6% due to shifts in demand and in manufacturing, says Anton Malkin, head researcher with the China Institute.
15: That's part of a broader just shift of certain types of manufacturing outside of China.
13: Exports like canola and peas are also up after Prime Minister Mark Carney made a deal allowing tens of thousands of Chinese EVs for some tariff relief. The lobster is still down 30%. A sign that while things are looking positive, says Malkin, Canada still has more to do to diversify and fortify its economy. Lisa Shing, CBC News, Toronto.
7: They came to Canada for safety, but hundreds of Iranians applying for permanent residency could be inadmissible because of their past military service with the Islamic Revolutionary Guard Corps. But as the CBC's Isabel Harder reports, military service is compulsory in Iran for men over the age of 18.
16: They're having you as a hostage in the country.
17: Barzin Jafari left Iran for a chance at a better life in Canada in 2021. The software engineer said he completed his mandatory military service more than a decade ago, doing administrative work with the Islamic Revolutionary Guard Corps. But last month, he received a letter from the Canadian government warning the government has listed the IRGC as a terrorist group, and he could be forced to leave Canada for being affiliated. But Jafari says he didn't want to serve and has advocated against the IRGC leadership.
16: I believe that I was the victim of that regime.
17: CBC reached out to Immigration, Refugees and Citizenship Canada. In a statement, it says, "This is a normal part of applying Canada's immigration law and does not mean that every person who served in the IRGC is automatically inadmissible." But advocates say hundreds of people who were conscripted into the Revolutionary Guard received similar letters this summer. They say the Canadian government should be targeting high-ranking officials instead. Immigration lawyer Argavan Jarami says the burden is often on applicants to prove they tried to refuse mandatory service, something she says is impossible to do under duress.
18: This is a country that doesn't respect the rule of law.
17: Jafari worries he and his family could face jail time in Iran for protesting the current regime. Canada has temporarily paused removing inadmissible people to Iran, but there's no guarantee Jafari and his wife will get to stay once the pause is up. Isabel Harder, CBC News, Ottawa.
7: The future of the United Kingdom is in the spotlight at a historic summit in Cardiff. The leaders of Northern Ireland, Wales and Scotland signed a memorandum of understanding today in a rare joint summit. The agreement aims to pressure the UK's government into supporting referendums on independence for each country. For the first time, separatist parties have formed government in all three countries. Michelle O'Neill is the First Minister for Northern Ireland and Vice President of Sinn Féin.
19: I think what our common cause here is the understanding that Westminster does not and will never serve our people well. I think our common cause here is that we have the right to self-determination, and the common cause that we have here is that we need to collectively ensure that message is heard in Westminster.
7: The trio's meeting as leaders of their parties and not government officials. Sweden's centre-left opposition is closer to sealing an election win. Although thin, the lead has now expanded to three seats over the hard-right anti-immigration party. Former Prime Minister Magdalena Andersson is hoping for a return to office. She leads a left-wing coalition, but she could still have a difficult time forming government. For the first time since entering parliament, her centre-left Social Democrats lost support. The full election results might not be in until later this week, and even then, it could take weeks to form a government and select the next prime minister. The search continues in Indonesia for survivors of Sunday's ferry accident. The vessel capsized in bad weather with 240 people on board. At least six people have died. More than 100 others have been rescued. It's the second ferry accident in a week in the region. Laura Westbrook reports.
20: Ambulances arrive at the port city of Banjarmasin to take survivors for treatment. The ferry had departed from Surabaya, sailing between the islands of Java and Borneo, before reporting rough seas. Then it lost contact with its operator, and officials say it capsized. It reportedly took place at around midnight local time, when many people were asleep. One survivor called Akmal describes how he was rescued.
21: I was drifting in the sea from 1 to 10 a.m. Then, at 10 a.m., I was found by another ship and evacuated.
20: Another survivor says there were not enough life jackets for all the passengers, and some people had been fighting to get one. The rescue operation is ongoing to find those still missing. Meanwhile, forensic experts in the Philippines are collecting DNA samples as they try to find out what caused one of that country's worst maritime disasters in years. The ferry was carrying more than 130 people and was nearing its destination in Palawan, a popular tourist destination, when it caught fire.
22: Right now, we are still on the processing procedure and collecting of the pieces of evidence.
20: Authorities say it could take weeks or longer to identify all the victims because many are badly burned. Laura Westbrook for CBC News, Hong Kong.
7: A multi-vehicle accident in South Africa has killed at least 21 people. Two minibus taxis and another vehicle were involved. Officials say the taxis collided head-on, then crashed into the other vehicle. It happened late last night, about 400 kilometers east of Cape Town. That is the latest national and international news from World Report. New at cbcnews.ca. There are a dozen companies who have applied for a trademark to the phrase elbows up. That story on our main page. I'm Marcia Young.
0: Good morning. I'm Marcus Schwabe. This is Morning North. Another Monday, back to school, back to work. We're talking about teachers who work in Northern Ontario this half hour, remembering some of those great teachers of the past. We'll do that a little later. First, we're going to visit a brand new skilled trades training facility in Sudbury. CBC reporter Jonathan Mignot got to check out Boilermakers Local 128, their new center. We'll take you there in a couple minutes. Martha Dillman is here with our Northern Headlines. Morning, Martha.
1: Good morning, Marcus. Financial help is being offered to businesses impacted by the latest round of tariffs. Both the provincial and federal governments are outlining details of what programs are available. And more people in the province are stepping forward to run in the upcoming municipal election next month. The Association of Municipalities of Ontario says there's no clear reason for the increase, but adds it's a sign that local issues matter. All that and more coming up. I'll be back at half past.
0: Starting to transition away from the summer wardrobe as things are a little cooler these days. Normal high for Sudbury, 17 degrees with a normal low of 7 degrees. It is cooling off at night. Temperatures this hour in the single digits, except for Gore Bay. It's now up to 10 degrees. And there's a frost advisory overnight for Chapleau and Wawa. We did get a text message from Joanne saying that in Capriol, there was frost on the roof of her home this morning. So it is getting chilly overnight. Tonight won't be quite as cool because there'll be some cloud cover. But for today, we are expecting sunny skies across the northeast. Temperatures will be in the teens only, 15 to 18 degrees. This evening, showers expected to develop with overnight lows from 11 down to 7 degrees. The showers will gradually taper off from the west tomorrow, but it will stay mainly cloudy and windy as well. Winds could gust up to 70 kilometers an hour. Temperatures tomorrow from 17 to 21 degrees. A little warmer tomorrow with the cloud cover. Looking at our temperatures this hour, Wawa, sunny, but only 3 degrees. Chapleau's up to 6 now. Sault Ste. Marie, cloudy. 7. Gore Bay is sunny, 10 degrees. North Bay, Earlton, both at 7. In Kirkland Lake, it's 4. Timmins and Kapuskasing, both 5. The cold spot is Hearst, only 2 degrees. At Wapisket is sunny, now at 3. Down in Toronto, sunny skies, it's 13. Sudbury is sunny. We're at 6 degrees this hour. Forecast high for Sudbury is 17. Tomorrow, it's supposed to get up to 19 degrees. And it is 13 past 8 on this Monday morning. Boilermakers Local 128 in Sudbury moved into a new union hall this summer. The new space also doubles their capacity to train new members. With major mining and hydro projects on the horizon, the union says the demand for boilermakers in the north is higher than ever. CBC reporter Jonathan Mignot went for a tour to find out more, including what exactly a boilermaker does. Ryan Jones is the union's business representative in Sudbury, and he started the tour right at the front door.
2: This is the front entrance of our new union hall for Local 128. This is our membership hall in our training area. It's brand new. We just finished building it, and it's just in time for probably one of the busiest seasons we've had in a long time.
4: Hi, my name is Nikki Lavoie, and I'm a weld instructor with the Boilermakers here in Sudbury. So right now I've got a couple guys testing. One is actually testing for open route 6010 pipe. And the other one is just starting out. He's brand new and he's working on his flat position for CWB. So the facility that we have here is phenomenal. I mean, we came from a smaller setup where we had 8 booths and we didn't really have the capacity to be able to do a hands-on outside of just welding. So within this facility, we're going to be well set up for mock-ups for what we do in the field, rigging setup so we can actually do a bunch of stuff with rigging. Working at heights, we can actually not just do it in the classroom, we can actually come out and get them on that rigging structure and get them used to being able up in the air. As for the welding, we've got double the capacity for welding booths. And I just think we're super lucky to be able to have this here in the north, especially.
23: Good day. My name is Sterling Munn. I'm Biz Manager, Secretary Treasurer of Boilermakers Local 128, covering the province of Ontario.
24: I think boilermakers are a trade that the average person might not be as familiar with as, say, an electrician or a plumber. So
3: what is a Boilermaker, and what do you guys do? What kinds of work are your members doing?
5: Absolutely. That's one of the biggest questions we always get. What is a Boilermaker? And number one starts in the name. We do build boilers with the industrial sector, the large high-pressure items, heat exchangers, ships, anything to do with plate steel and tubes that contain pressure. That's what Boilermakers do. All sealed system, airtight, dust-tight, watertight. Boilermakers deal with the steel. We do the heavy rigging, the fitting, and the welding of those components.
3: So I imagine those components would, you know, a number of different industries would be using those components?
5: Correct. From power generation to shipbuilding, that's a huge, huge portion of what the Boilermakers do. Very much so, whether it be in refineries, power generation, paper mills, shipyards, fabrication facilities.
3: And we're in a moment in this country where, there's, this Build Canada, mantra, build local, and, a lot of major projects that are getting approved and on the way. So I'm wondering, in that context, what is the need like right now for Boilermakers?
5: Yeah, there's definitely high demand for Boilermakers. There was a big focus within the province and nationally as well for power generation. And now with the focus being Canadian, build within Canada, manufactured within Canada, that's great news for Boilermakers, and it's great news for Canadians overall. If we're focusing on completing this work within our borders, that is great news for the trades overall and for the Boilermakers.
3: How are you guys doing right now in terms of attracting young people to this trade?
5: There's, I'll tell you, Tom McNeil is our apprenticeship and training coordinator, and he has no issue finding people interested in being a Boilermaker. And typically, Boilermakers, we're the last ones into a plant, the first ones out, because we work in the belly of the beast. We go places nobody else does, and we're kind of in the shadows. We're used to that, but in recent years, Boilermakers are really in the spotlight. We've been pulled out there, so Tom McNeil is inundated with individuals interested in the trade. It is a fantastic way to make a living, but it's so much more. It's a way of life. We're a very tight-knit group, and once people that are Boilermakers absolutely love it, there's no shortage of people interested.
3: And what's that process to become a Boilermaker from, say, the moment you graduate high school?
5: And that's it. You hit the nail on the head with where it starts. It's a grade 12. We do have an entry exam. We do have interviews if individuals are interested and have experience specifically with welding. We do have a weld assessment that we put forward. But really, that's what it comes down to. A career with the Boilermakers is starts off with an apprenticeship. Earn while you learn. You have to have an understanding of math up to a grade 12 level, and the spatial awareness, our rigging aspect, our fitting aspect really has a high demand of understanding what's around an individual. And that's where it kicks off.
3: And we're speaking in this brand new training facility. So where does this facility come in?
5: This facility really is, this replaces our current hall and training facility that we've had for the last 30 years. And we're really busting at the seams in that building. And we've really updated. We're on cutting edge with the technology, with the rigging, the welding, the training aspects. This will provide what we need to train individuals within the sub area, to train individuals within northeastern Ontario, and to train Boilermakers throughout the province. The really important piece of this is being ahead of the curve with what we're hearing and with mining in Northern Ontario and concentrating on Northeastern Ontario, really being ahead of the curve and ready to go when we're called upon to do so.
6: Hi, my name is Tom McNeil, and I am the Apprenticeship and Training Coordinator for the Boilermakers of Local 128 Ontario. I'm hoping to get 200 to 250 people a year. We have a commitment with the government. Because of the government funding we got with this building, I need to train 1,000 people over the next 5 years. So I'm, you know, open door policy, and we want to make good partnerships with the people in the north here and get people in here.
3: What is that demand currently? And how much do we need young people to get into this?
6: We, as Boilermakers, have never seen times like this. Over the last 8 years, we have been full employment. If you want to be working, you can be working. With the nuclear generation and the refurbishments that are happening, our membership is fully employed if they want to be working. Besides that, we have all the ICI sectors with all the mining stuff happening. We are busy, and there's never been a better time to get into the skilled trades. And, you know, and Boilermakers are not different from that. We have never seen times like this, and we do not see it slowing down for the next 20 years with the amount of work that's forecasted.
3: What's your sales pitch if you're talking to high school students about, you know, becoming a Boilermaker? What are you telling them?
6: You know, Boilermakers or any skilled trade, you know, you can go to college or university and invest, you know, $25,000 to $100,000 in yourself to hopefully get a job, or you can jump into the skilled trades and get paid to learn and, you know, go to school while you're, you know, you're not really going to school. You're doing an apprenticeship and you're getting paid on the job to learn every day. And, you know, when you do go to school, it's for 8 weeks at a time, maybe 24 weeks throughout 4 years. But you're coming out of there with a red seal trade, and, you know, you've got a skill for life, and, you know, you're making good money instead of cost, you know, having a huge student debt when you're done, right?
0: That's the sounds of CBC reporter Jonathan Mignot touring the new Boilermakers Union Hall and Training Center in Sudbury. Last year, the provincial government granted nearly $6 million to Local 128 to build the complex. The Boilermakers say the training is also open to non-members with the goal of growing the ranks of skilled tradespeople in the north. If you want to see what it looks like, you can check out the video on our website at cbc.ca/Sudbury. 22 past 8 now. And the Vivid Art Fest is coming up this coming weekend in Sault Ste. Marie, featuring mural painting, films, live music. The headliner is Canadian pop star Fifi Dobson. Here she is with a song from a few years back called Recharge My Heart.

0: Recharge My Heart by Phoebe Dobson. And this Friday night, you can see her at the Roberta Bondar Pavilion in Sault Ste. Marie, part of the Vivid Art Fest. It's 25 past 8 now on Morning North, and we are talking teachers next. September often brings back memories for many of us who graduated from school long ago. Remember your favorite teacher? My kindergarten teacher was Miss Mattson, and she was so nice and so kind. I do remember her fondly. And then in high school, Bert Malloy was a great physics teacher, really was always cheerful and really wanted students to figure things out on their own, to learn. So he was a great inspiration. Roger, do you have a favorite teacher from back in the day?
1: I think one of my favorite teachers is the one I had in college that taught me politics and economics. I had no interest in either of those, but he made it interesting, and I really enjoyed the class.
0: Interesting. Well, the CBC's Marcella Bernardo went to a neighborhood park out in Kamloops in British Columbia to talk to people about the educators that have stuck with them through the years.
2: My favorite teacher from when I was in high school was Mr. Heal, my band teacher. He just supported us in our learning a lot, and his class was just fun. I was in his class from grade 8 to 12. He was just a good, supportive person, easy to talk to.
3: Mine was my grade 1 teacher, Mrs. Kypriotis. She was fun and really caring for her students.
4: And are you hoping for that for your kids?
3: Oh yeah, definitely. Except for Mrs. Kypriotis is long retired.
4: Who was your favorite teacher growing up?
5: Oh, that's a difficult one. I think Mr. Ralph Monahan, my grade 5 teacher.
4: And why?
5: I don't remember. It was so long ago.
4: He left an imprint on you.
5: He did, yes. Yeah.
4: And how about you?
6: I would say Sister Mary Claire Louise. Right after I emigrated from Italy, she was very good about trying to include me into the class. I didn't speak any English. I was the only non-English speaker in the whole school. She was very patient and made me feel welcome. Grade 6 in 1948.
7: My grade 6 teacher, Miss Robson, she brought music into the classroom, I think, is what made her special. I was 10, I guess 1973.
8: My favorite teacher was probably Miss Davy.
4: And what grade was that?
8: Grade 1. Because she always gave us Skittles if we put finger spaces in our drawings and stuff. She was pretty nice to us, and we had, like, lots of Play-Doh and stuff, and I liked her a lot.
9: I really liked school, and all my teachers were kind of my favorites. Like, I had in each class, maybe Mrs. Tanner, she was my math teacher, and she always really liked to do one-on-ones with me, and I taught her kids gymnastics, so I felt like I had a good connection with her.
10: My favorite teacher growing up was also my kindergarten teacher, Mrs. Alfawicki.
4: And what made her special?
10: The memory of being in kindergarten and just being so, like, kind and introduction to school, and also her name. Just I think that's a perfect kindergarten name.
4: So who was your favorite teacher?
11: Mrs. Bridgen. Well, she taught French. I'd have been 11 to 13. And she was very strict, but she was very good. Like, if you looked at your watch, she'd take your watch away, and you wouldn't be allowed your watch back till the end of term. She was a small, wiry woman. She loved French music, and often talk about French music, and it sort of stayed with me to today.
0: Some fond memories of school teachers from days of yesteryear. Thanks to the CBC's Marcella Bernardo and Kamloops for sharing that. We want to hear from you as well, of course. Also made me think of some sort of crazy teachers I had over the years. I had one history teacher in high school, grade 9. And so you're going from elementary school to high school. And so it's different. Way more kids and everyone's older. And Mr. Fregon, like during history, he would jump on his desk and start screaming. And it was, I don't know, I guess to get his point across, or he got excited about something. But you don't have to put up your hand to tell us about your favorite teacher. You just send us a text at 249-377-4153. 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Call our talkback line. That number is 1-800-461-1138. 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
1: This is CBC News. From our studio in Sudbury, good morning. I'm Martha Dillman. The regional agency responsible for the most recent round of federal tariff relief is outlining the details. FedNor will help companies that earn at least $1 million in revenue in two ways. The agency will offer grants of up to $2 million to help businesses keep the lights on and keep its workers employed. It will also offer up to $1 million in non-repayable loans to companies that are shifting their production. Lucy Perrault is vice president of FedNor based in Sudbury.
2: For example, if you had a company that was working in forestry and, you know, the majority of their product was being shipped to the United States, if they said, OK, well, I want to, you know, diversify my market and I'm going to build this type of product instead and sell it, you know, within Canada, that's the type of project that we would be supporting.
1: Barreau says businesses that have revenues of less than $1 million can apply for other types of assistance from both Ottawa and Ontario. Last week, Ontario announced $1 billion in loans for companies to cover payroll, lease payments, and utilities. The province also offers 150 in grants and loans for small and medium-sized companies to shift their sales away from the U.S. toward other markets and supply chains. The Association of Municipalities of Ontario says it's encouraged to see an increase in the number of people running in this year's upcoming elections. Ontario currently has 6,663 municipal candidates. That's up by more than 300 from 2022 and about the same as in 2018. Executive Director Lindsay Jones says there is no clear reason behind the increase, but she says it's a sign that issues such as housing, water, and emergency services matter.
3: I think it really underscores that people care about the issues that municipal governments deal with. These are the issues that impact people's daily lives and are really important for businesses to be able to function.
1: The last municipal elections in Ontario had a voter turnout of 32%. Jones says AMO has been working on a campaign to see more people involved in elections and casting their votes. As you heard in this last half hour on Morning North, the Boilermakers Local 128 have opened a new union hall and training center in Sudbury. Boilermakers work on liquid pressure systems and have advanced welding skills. The facility doubles the union's training capacity in the region, and it's meant to help meet the growing demand for trades across Ontario. Thomas McNeil is the union's apprenticeship and training coordinator in Sudbury.
4: I'm hoping to get 200 to 250 people a year. We have a commitment with the government because of the government funding we got with this building.

0: Real estate fraud saw buyers like Campbell tricked into paying deposits for pre-construction homes to a fraudulent company with a very similar name to a legitimate developer. A Brampton man is facing several fraud charges. Now, Tarion, which administers Ontario's new home warranty program, has reimbursed Campbell and several others.
1: I was a little surprised.
0: Campbell's lawyer, Andrew Ballantyne, previously thought Tarion's deposit protection coverage wouldn't apply, since no real developer was involved in the transaction. A Tarion spokesperson called the case very unusual, but Tarion found Campbell met the criteria since she proved that she paid a deposit to a vendor who did not build a home and didn't refund her.
1: That's a huge win for these purchasers.
0: Seven of Ballantyne's clients have collectively been reimbursed more than $300,000. Four others have had their claims denied. He says he's in touch with more than 100 other buyers and plans to submit claims for many of them. He estimates their lost deposits total at least $4 million. Sarah McMillan, CBC News, Toronto.
2: And that's your CBC News to this hour. I'm Martha Dillman. 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I'll be back at 9:30 with a local news and weather update.
3: Just before the news, Martha, I misspoke. You noticed it, but I didn't at the time, and I don't know if any listeners noticed.
2: We haven't gotten any texts?
3: Not about that.
2: All right. You were implying it was going to be a short week, saying it was the Friday edition of Morning North.
3: Don't know where that came from. I'm so happy to be here that every day feels like Friday, including Monday.
2: That's a good problem to have. But yeah, you're right. It is Monday. Not starting as of tomorrow.
3: Monday, the 14th of September. And welcome to it. But maybe it's because it's nice and sunny today. I don't know. But it is going to be sunny today across the Northeast. Temperatures will be in the teens from 15 to 18 degrees, which is right within that normal range. The normal high for Sudbury today is 17. And that's our forecast high for today, 17. Tomorrow's going to be a little warmer, but some unsettled weather is on the way. We've got showers developing overnight tonight and into tomorrow morning. They'll taper off through the day. It's going to be cloudy, though, and windy tomorrow as well. We'll talk about that in the morning. That will do it for the Monday edition of Morning North. I'm Marcus Schwabe.
2: I'm Martha Dillman.
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0: You're with CBC Radio 1 in Northeastern Ontario with the latest from the Sudbury Newsroom. I'm Martha Dillman. The Association of Municipalities of Ontario says it's encouraged to see an increase in the number of people running in this year's upcoming elections. Ontario currently has 6,663 municipal candidates. That's up by more than 300 from 2022 and about the same as in 2018. Executive Director Lindsay Jones says there is no clear reason behind the increase, but she says it's a sign that issues such as housing, water, and emergency services matter. The last municipal election in Ontario had a voter turnout of 32%. Jones says AMO has been working on a campaign to see more people involved in elections and casting their votes. Prime Minister Mark Carney is welcoming the world's investors to Toronto today for a high-stakes summit aimed at attracting new investment to Canada. Hundreds of executives and global asset managers are arriving to look at some major Canadian projects and plans over the next 2 days. Carney, members of his cabinet, and premiers from across the country will be pitching investors on opportunities in multiple sectors, including energy, infrastructure, and critical minerals. Taking a look at the forecast, mainly sunny skies for all areas in the region today.
1: Hello again, I'm Matt Galloway, and you're listening to The Current. Friday marked the 25th anniversary of the 9/11 terrorist attacks that led to the U.S. invasion of Afghanistan and the fall of the Taliban. In the years that followed, Afghan women gained back key freedoms, the ability to go to school, work, and learn to drive. But 5 years ago, the Taliban retook power, stripping those rights away. The regime imposed its own strict interpretation of Islamic laws, and most women are once again confined to their homes with no access to school beyond grade 6, and the fear for their own safety, even on simple trips to the market. The CBC's senior international correspondent, Margaret Evans, met one Afghan woman online back in 2023. At the time, that woman was studying virtually through an American university, hopeful that she would be able to leave Afghanistan. Just a note, to protect the woman's identity, we will not be using her name, and one of our producers has actually voiced her comments to Margaret due to the risks that she and her family may face for speaking out against the Taliban. Margaret Evans joins us now from London. Margaret, hello.
2: Hi, Matt.
1: Tell me about this young woman. How did you come to meet her?
2: Well, looking around for ways to cover what was happening to women in Afghanistan at the time, because it wasn't so easy to get there. It's still not so easy to report there and once you get there. But basically, I was looking at how women were coping. This was 2 years after the return of the Taliban. And I was specifically looking for women who were, you know, determined to keep studying. And this young woman was recommended and agreed, you know, taking some risks to let us send a camera to her home to talk to us. We, of course, protected her identity. You couldn't even do that now in my latest conversations with her. Can't do that. You can do it only, you know, through video or on the telephone. But basically, you know, this is a young woman who was trying to improve her life. And you say we're not telling too much about her. I don't want to get into her age, but she's someone who's formed during those years between, you know, the before, you know, the after the Taliban and now after the Taliban again, if you like. And, you know, her life has been snatched from her.
1: What was she doing in Afghanistan before the Taliban returned to power? That was a special period in the lives of women in that country.
2: She very well educated, good English. She was exactly what, you know, countries like Canada were looking for in trying to help develop Afghanistan. And she essentially was hired to work on a couple of aid programs that were funded by Global Affairs Canada. They were all about empowering women. That was, you know, part

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1: After Neil passed away, we never really were able to pay tribute to him.
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0: 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Coming up in an hour, it's Q.
3: Zorga Kaunak decided to try her hand at acting, and her very first role is on the hit show North of North. So Zorga will be here to talk about the two films she has at this year's Toronto International Film Festival and how she credits her success to learning to stop being a people pleaser.
4: From CBC News, The World This Hour, I'm Mike Miles. Investors from around the globe are in Toronto. Prime Minister Mark Carney is hoping to convince them to spend more money in Canada. The federal government wants to pull in $1 trillion by the end of the decade to fund major projects across the country. Janice McGregor explains.
5: This summit is looking for builders, not just buyers, long-term thinkers, job creators, who, with a bit of government intervention to lower the risks and hurry along the approvals, might be willing to go big on an Arctic port, offshore energy generation, or a remote mine that doesn't even have roads leading to it at the moment. Well, the Carney government is prepared to put Canadian taxpayer money into these projects, signaling that there's going to be the use now of the federal Liberal parliamentary majority to clear more regulatory hurdles for priority builds. Sure, that all helps, but it still needs private partnerships. And demonstrating that Canada can diversify where its financing comes from is urgent, not just for the world to see, but for Canadian confidence too. That's why the Prime Minister is spending his time today with investors from Australia, Singapore, ministers hosting Nordic players with deep pockets and shared concerns on energy and North Atlantic defense. Janice McGregor, CBC News, Ottawa.
4: Inflation remained steady in August at 3%, the same as July. Statistics Canada reports a slower rise in gas prices helped push down the overall rate. But if gas is taken out of the equation, everything else was more expensive last month. Canadian exports to China rocketed in the first half of 2026, that according to Statistics Canada. And a new report says there are multiple factors for this jump, including Canada's strained relationship with the U.S., Lisa Sheng has more.
6: This is a record.
7: Bijan Ahmadi, head of the Canada-China Business Council, says overall trade between China and Canada is up 3.6% in the first half of the year, with exports shooting up 30%. A report published by the University of Alberta's China Institute and the Council says the gains are dominated by crude oil and minerals like copper ore, mainly out of Alberta and BC.
6: Now we have more capacity to export. And fortunately, there is that demand in China as well.
7: The numbers fueled by the expansion of the Trans Mountain Pipeline, the U.S. and Israel-Iran war, and the deteriorating relationship between Ottawa and Washington. Port of Vancouver CEO Peter Exotta says he's seeing more goods move through.
8: The sentiment that might have existed about the inability to kind of get our act together, so to speak, seems to be changing.
7: Lisa Sheng, CBC News, Toronto.
4: The future of the UK is in the spotlight at a summit in Cardiff. The leaders of Northern Ireland, Wales, and Scotland signed a memorandum of understanding today in a Royal Rare joint summit. The agreement aiming to pressure the UK government into supporting referendums on independence for each country. Michelle O'Neill is First Minister for Northern Ireland and Vice President of Sinn Féin.
9: I think what our common cause here is the understanding that Westminster does not and will never serve our people well. I think our common cause here is that we have the right to self-determination, and the common cause that we have here is that we need to collectively ensure that that message is heard in Westminster.
4: The trio is meeting as leaders of their parties and not government officials. For the first time, separatist parties have simultaneously formed government in all three countries. A man who helped save the Edmonton Oilers from relocation during the 1990s has died. Cal Nichols, who made his name in the oil industry, co-chaired the Friends of the Oiler ticket drive in 1996, more than doubling the team's then-shrinking season ticket base. He then took it a step further the following year when he assembled 38 local investors to buy the team from owner Peter Pocklington. That group eventually went on to sell the club to current owner Daryl Cates in 2008. Cal Nichols died this weekend. He was 84 years old. That is The World This Hour. Remember, you can listen to us wherever you get your podcasts. The World This Hour is updated every hour, 7 days a week. For CBC News, I'm Mike Miles.

That's Nunavut's Reet with Ikyakik, which is her cover of Dua Lipa's track Levitating, sung in Inuktitut. That's one of the songs that you can hear in the series North of North, and you can start watching season 2 of that show on CBC Gem now. Coming up on Q, when singer-songwriter Spencer Burton's son got very sick, he says music became even more important to him and his family. Spencer will tell you about the thing his son said to him from his hospital bed that moved him to write his powerful new song, Bound for Home. You're going to hear that song and my conversation with Spencer Burton in just a minute. I'm Ali Hassan, sitting in for Tom Power, and Q's back in just a bit.

0: You're with CBC Radio 1 in Northeastern Ontario with the latest from the Sudbury Newsroom. I'm Martha Dillman. The Association of Municipalities of Ontario says it's encouraged to see an increase in the number of people running in this year's upcoming elections. Ontario currently has 6,663 municipal candidates. That's up by more than 300 from 2022 and about the same as in 2018. Executive Director Lindsay Jones says there is no clear reason behind the increase, but she says it's a sign that issues such as housing, water, and emergency services matter. The last municipal election in Ontario had a voter turnout of 32%. Jones says AMO has been working on a campaign to see more people involved in elections and casting their votes. Prime Minister Mark Carney is welcoming the world's investors to Toronto today for a high-stakes summit aimed at attracting new investment to Canada. Hundreds of executives and global asset managers are arriving to look at some major Canadian projects and plans over the next 2 days. Carney, members of his cabinet, and premiers from across the country will be pitching investors on opportunities in multiple sectors, including energy, infrastructure, and critical minerals. Taking a look at the forecast, mainly sunny skies for all areas in the region today.
1: I'm Ali Hassan, in for Tom Power. You're listening to Q. Now, for most of us, home is a place that we're from. It's a place we return to. It could be a place of safety and comfort. For the Canadian country folk singer Spencer Burton, home took on a whole new meaning when he found himself at his son's bedside in the hospital while the young boy spent 3 months recovering from brain surgery. Songwriting became a way to get through what was likely an unimaginably difficult time, and those songs became an album.

0: I was lucky enough to spend a little time with the album this morning. As I said, listened to four tracks that I had access to over and over again. It's a beautiful, beautiful album. You say it was created during a dark time and a tough time, which, you know, as a guy with four kids, that's a gross understatement. Tough doesn't even begin to cover what you went through. Just, I want to ask you specifically about the song Bound for Home. But, you know, as much as you're comfortable sharing it, can you tell me where you were when you wrote it and what was going on?
1: In the beginning of 2025, my son, Conway, was diagnosed with a brain tumor, which was a total shock to all of us at home. You know this as a parent, I'm sure, but everyone's different. But like for me, you know, the love, there is no love in this world stronger than the love between a parent and a child. That diagnosis hit February 8th. Surgery happened February 9th. You know, it was 3 months in a hospital living and breathing hospital air, hospital food. He's doing incredible. For the record, he has, come out on top of this thing, and he's really just living a normal life now. He's, he's going to school for his first time. He's been homeschooled his whole life. So he's going to public school for the first time this year, and he seems to be really enjoying it. But he's just, you know, he's just acting and being a regular old kid, and it's really, really heartwarming to see. But during that time in the hospital with him, there was a lot of downtime. You know, only one parent was allowed to stay beside him at all times during the evening. So that would have been my wife, because she was not leaving his side. She wasn't allowing it. So I would, you know, retreat to a different section of the hospital. And in the evening, I just found myself writing songs. The one song in question here, Bound for Home, was a very emotional one for me. It's the only song on the record that we recorded live off the floor. We tried a bunch of different ways, but nothing felt right. It just always lost something by doing it any other way. So with Bound for Home, the story behind that song is, I'm sure you have, you know, certain things you do with your children every day that, you know, might seem like routine to you, but might seem weird to somebody else. And, you know, my son, without question, every morning when he wakes up, I always ask him, his whole life, like, oh, you know, what did you dream about? You know, what are you dreaming about? You know, I'm like, because dreams are cool, and I just want to know about dreams, I guess is why. But in the hospital, he's a very emotional guy, and he's a, you know, he's very, he knows how to tug on the heartstrings a little bit. And one morning when I asked him that question in the hospital, I was like, oh, what are you dreaming about? You know, he just like got real, real serious and looked at me in the eyes. And this is a boy who just turned 10 years old, looks at me in the eyes and says, I'm just dreaming of leaving. And my initial thought was, geez, dude, like way to tug on the heartstrings. But, I eventually took that little phrase and turned it into this song, Bound for Home, which is essentially a song written through the eyes of him or any child really stuck in a position that, you know, they can't seem to get out of.
0: Spencer, I'll just share with you that I have a buddy who I've known since I was 18. He was my roommate for a few years. His daughter had a brain tumor in Chicago, and a friend of mine and I, we left as quickly as we could from Toronto and went to Chicago 3 days. We had a tiny, tiny insight into what that feels like to be a parent of a child, you know, who's going to go in for this surgery that is like, you know, very, very delicate. And man, it really, because my friend had no outlet. He had no outlet, and he was breaking apart. And it speaks to the beauty of music and art in general, to be able to have this outlet, you know, the way your wife didn't, but you did, and to create beautiful art out of something that is such a tense and crazy time is really, really beautiful.
1: I've always looked at music as kind of a way to help me, for me anyways, a way to help me cope with the hardships of life. And in this situation, I really didn't even understand how important music was to

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1: My name is Siaya, and I live in the most beautiful place on Earth. 7 months ago, I blew up my life, and a lot has shifted since then. 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Welcome to Ice Cove.
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4: Okay, today we are in Paris, where Celine Dion just performed her first show in 6 years. And look, honestly, after watching that doc from last year, I thought Celine Dion may never perform again. But this is Celine we are talking about. She's done it, and we were there at her first show back.
5: From CBC News, The World This Hour, I'm Mike Miles. A Canada Investment Summit begins today in Toronto. Hundreds of wealthy investors will be at the two-day meeting. The federal government's goal is to spur $1 trillion worth of investment by the end of the decade for major projects across the country. Karina Roman reports.
6: The world's largest investors, managing over $120 trillion of assets, will come to peer into our shop window.
7: Prime Minister Mark Carney kicked off the investment summit surrounded by the world's who's who in business and finance and by this country's political leaders.
6: And our greatest strength is something that can't be found on any balance sheet: trust.
7: 167 investment opportunities are on the table, according to a 66-page prospectus obtained by CBC News. Projects from energy and mining to ports, manufacturing, and transportation. Projects such as the pipeline from Alberta to BC's coast, or the Port of Churchill expansion. The fracture in Canada's relationship with the U.S. casts a shadow over the summit because the investors attending are indeed from around the world and Canada, but there are also many from the U.S. Karina Roman, CBC News, Toronto.
5: Prime Minister Carney says he wants stronger ties with the European Union, but it doesn't mean full membership in the 27-country bloc.
6: We're not looking to become a member of the European Union. What we are looking and beginning, we'll begin discussions for unique alliance with the European Union, between Canada and the European Union.
5: The Wall Street Journal reported this weekend Carney's looking at associate member status in the EU. That would be a new category. Carney is scheduled to address the European Parliament on Thursday. August inflation numbers are in, and Statistics Canada says it remained steady at an annual rate of 3%, the same as July. Nisha Patel explains.
8: Canadians were paying 26% more for travel like airfare and tours last month compared to the same time a year ago. Rent ticked up slightly too, though there were some silver linings. Consumers paid less for clothing, and grocery prices rose just 2.8%, falling below headline inflation for the first time since July 2024. Gas prices rose almost 23% in August. That was a smaller increase than the jump in July, but still elevated from a year ago. The numbers suggest inflation remains mostly under control, even as the Bank of Canada grows more concerned that high oil prices from the conflict in the Middle East could spill over to the broader economy. The bank had warned earlier this month that the longer energy costs stay high, it could be forced to raise interest rates. For now, most economists expect rates to stay on hold for the rest of the year. Nisha Patel, CBC News, Toronto.
5: The leaders of Northern Ireland, Wales and Scotland have signed a memorandum of understanding. As Anna Cunningham reports, the agreement aiming to pressure the UK's government into supporting referendums on independence for their nations.
9: The elected leaders of three nationalist parties from Northern Ireland, Scotland and Wales setting out why they have signed a memorandum of understanding calling for constitutional change.
10: I want us to be able to decide on our own future in a referendum during this parliamentary term.
9: Says John Swinney, Scotland's First Minister. Currently, the devolved governments they lead have limited powers. They can decide on issues such as health and education, in some nations, policing. But other decisions come from Westminster in London.
11: The will of the people at home in Ireland is the fulfilment of the Good Friday Agreement,
9: says Northern Ireland's First Minister Michelle O'Neill. The Welsh First Minister would not set out a timetable, but agreed that what happens in one part of the UK will influence other areas. Prime Minister Andy Burnham says there is no indication of that now, and that is not on the table. Anna Cunningham, CBC News, London.
5: And that is The World This Hour. 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
12: The weather forecast, you should enjoy some sunshine today, either sunny or a mix of sun and cloud for most areas, but there will be gusting winds in Fort Albany and Attawapiskat, highs of 15 to 18 degrees. Tomorrow, expect some rain. It should taper off in the afternoon or around noon in most cases, but will end in the morning in western communities. After that, cloudy or mainly cloudy with the chance of showers. For the far north, periods of rain through the day with the risk of a thunderstorm. Windy tomorrow, gusting winds up to 70 kilometers per hour for some areas. Highs tomorrow in the range of 17 to 20 degrees.

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5: I'm Amanda Pfeffer. Coming up on Ontario Today, the escalation in the Canada-U.S. trade war.
6: Canada and the U.S. grapple in an increasingly hostile trade war. Is there an on-ramp back to the negotiating table?
7: The messaging from the White House is all over the map.
5: Time to escalate or time to settle? You weigh in next.
8: This is CBC News. The time is 12 o'clock. Currently in Sudbury, it's 12 degrees. Good afternoon. I'm Martha Dillman. The province says it's investing $20 million to strengthen wildland firefighting in northern Ontario. Officials say the money will be used to upgrade the Vedette and Socket Lake forward attack bases. Those bases are located in the Fort Francis and Sioux Lookout areas. The province says the investment will support new technologies and allow for quicker deployment of resources. The facility's electrical and plumbing are also expected to undergo upgrades. Mike Harris is Ontario's Minister of Natural Resources.
9: As we look forward to the fire season ahead, we will be prepared and ready to respond. We'll have the right people, the right equipment, and the right infrastructure in place. As Premier Ford has said, we will not spare a single penny when it comes to keeping the people of this province safe.
8: Updates to both bases will be completed ahead of the 2027 fire season, according to Harris. He says the province is also looking to upgrade the wildland fire management facility in Ranger Lake near Sault Ste. Marie. North Bay Police are offering more details as to why there has been a reported increase in crime. The police force says in 2025, the crime severity index increased by 7% over the year before. Police say a small number of serious crimes pushed that number up. The force is asking people to report crime, even if it pushes the crime numbers up. It says by having more instances reported, the force will know where to focus its efforts. August inflation numbers are in, and Statistics Canada says it remains steady at an annual rate of 3%, the same as July. Nisha Patel explains.
10: Canadians were paying 26% more for travel like airfare and tours last month compared to the same time a year ago. Rent ticked up slightly too, though there were some silver linings. Consumers paid less for clothing, and grocery prices rose just 2.8%. falling below headline inflation for the first time since July 2024. Gas prices rose almost 23% in August. That was a smaller increase than the jump in July, but still elevated from a year ago. The numbers suggest inflation remains mostly under control, even as the Bank of Canada grows more concerned that high oil prices from the conflict in the Middle East could spill over to the broader economy. The bank had warned earlier this month that the longer energy costs stay high, it could be forced to raise interest rates. For now, most economists expect rates to stay on hold for the rest of the year. Nisha Patel, CBC News, Toronto.
8: Investors from around the globe are in Toronto. Prime Minister Mark Carney is hoping to convince them to spend more money in Canada. The federal government wants to pull in $1 trillion to fund major projects across the country. Janice McGregor explains.
11: This summit is looking for builders, not just buyers, long-term thinkers, job creators, who, with a bit of government intervention to lower the risks and hurry along the approvals, might be willing to go big on an Arctic port, offshore energy generation, or a remote mine that doesn't even have roads leading to it at the moment. Well, the Carney government is prepared to put Canadian taxpayer money into these projects, signaling that there's going to be the use now of the federal Liberal parliamentary majority to clear more regulations regulatory hurdles for priority builds. Sure, that all helps, but it still needs private partnerships. And demonstrating that Canada can diversify where its financing comes from is urgent, not just for the world to see, but for Canadian confidence too. That's why the Prime Minister is spending his time today with investors from Australia, Singapore, ministers hosting Nordic players with deep pockets and shared concerns on energy and North Atlantic defense. Janice McGregor, CBC News, Ottawa.
8: In an update on a CBC News investigation, in 2022, we reported on alleged real estate fraud in southern Ontario, and now some victims are getting their money back from an unexpected place. Sarah McMillan reports.
12: Janet Campbell had a dream of home ownership that never materialized.
13: It was a home which I was getting for myself and for my daughters and my grandchildren.
12: The alleged real estate fraud saw buyers like Campbell tricked into paying deposits for pre-construction homes to a fraudulent company with a very similar name to a legitimate developer. A Brampton man is facing several fraud charges. Now, Tarion, which administers Ontario's new home warranty program, has reimbursed Campbell and several others.
14: I was a little surprised.
12: Campbell's lawyer, Andrew Ballantyne, previously thought Tarion's deposit protection coverage wouldn't apply, since no real developer was involved in the transactions. A Tarion spokesperson called the case very unusual, but Tarion found Campbell met the criteria, since she proved that she paid a deposit to a vendor who did not build a home and didn't refund her.
14: That's a huge win for these purchasers.
12: Seven of Ballantyne's clients have collectively been reimbursed more than $300,000. Four others have had their claims denied. He says he's in touch with more than 100 other buyers and plans to submit claims for many of them. He estimates their lost deposits total at least $4 million. Sarah McMillan, CBC News, Toronto.
8: Taking a look at the weather across the Northeast today, mainly sunny skies for all areas with highs between 15 and 18. Overnight showers for most areas. The James Bay coast will have cloudy skies. And that's your CBC News to this hour. I'm Martha Dillman.

You're with CBC Radio 1 in Northeastern Ontario with the latest from the Sudbury Newsroom. I'm Martha Dillman. Inflation remained steady in August at 3%, the same as July. Statistics Canada reports a slower rise in gas prices helped push down the overall rate. But if gas is taken out of the equation, everything else was more expensive last month. Meanwhile, August's inflation reading is a bit harsher in some provinces than others. Nova Scotia saw consumer prices increase the most last month, with August inflation at 5.1% and slightly higher than the month before. New Brunswick was second at 4.6%, followed by Prince Edward Island at 4.4%. Ontario saw the lowest inflation last month at 2.4%, followed by British Columbia at 3%. Statistics Canada says 98.4% of Canadians took part in this year's census. That's more than the last count in 2021 and matching the rate of participation 10 years ago. But as for what the new population data reveals, the first release won't be until February. Taking a look at the forecast in the Northeast today, mainly sunny skies for all areas, highs between 15 and 18 degrees.

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With the latest from the Sudbury newsroom, I'm Jessica Pope. Ontario's Natural Resources Minister says the province needs to do a better job talking with communities when wildfires are approaching. Mike Harris Jr. is pledging better communication during future forest fire seasons. First Nations have criticized the government's response to Northern Ontario fires this summer, saying they were either warned late or heard nothing at all. Harris has not committed to a public inquiry into the province's wildfire response, as First Nation leaders have requested. And the federal government is rolling out a new policy it says will give major investors the confidence they need to move big projects forward. Finance Minister François-Philippe Champagne's office has announced the Advance Income Tax Rulings Program. Investors qualify for the quicker tax rulings access if they're considering putting $1 billion or more into the Canadian economy. This announcement comes as Prime Minister Mark Carney and other government leaders attend a two-day summit with hundreds of executives and global asset managers in Toronto. In the weather for the Northeast today, still mainly sunny skies in the forecast, with highs around the region between 15 and 18 degrees. 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

0: the body based on classical paradigms. He's looking back for his model of Arianism and the perfection of beauty of the human body to classical Greece.
1: The pieces were carefully chosen. Unlike the Italians, who cut some slack for the modernists, as long as they were ideologically in line, the German Reich exercised a firm grip on its list of allowable artists and artworks.
2: Der stellvertretende Reichsprotektor SS-Oberstgruppenführer Dalüge, er überreicht dem Staatspräsidenten als Geschenk eine Führerbüste.
1: Pieces in the 1938 show included works by Adolf Ziegler, Hubert Wilm, Paul Schultz Nuremberg, and others that you've never heard of unless you studied them at one time for a master's degree on Nazi art.
0: Well, simultaneously, this exhibition, which opened up in a newly created neoclassical building, opened in 1938, that was paired with another exhibition of so-called degenerate art. All these forms of artistic production, which were basically the avant-garde, were being vilified under this kind of dichotomy.
1: That's art by African-American and Jewish artists, modernists. These works were meant to startle and frighten people who couldn't or wouldn't make sense of cubism or formalism, to stand as hallmarks of decadent multicultural liberal society. The artists labeled as degenerate by the Nazis included Picasso, Paul Klee, Kandinsky, Piet Mondrian, Grant Wood, Kurt Schwitters. The other target, American jazz. Meanwhile, what the anti-fascist revolutionaries had was a fragile solidarity, and for what it was worth, a grassroots aesthetic. The music of rebellion, folk songs like Bella Ciao, a 19th century song against oppression that would carry over to the Second World War as a partisan anthem.

0: Jarrett Martineau, and you've been listening to Reclaimed. 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Coming up, your local news.
1: You're with CBC Radio 1 in northeastern Ontario. With the latest from the Sudbury newsroom, I'm Jessica Pope. Ontario Provincial Police are investigating an incident involving a youth at Blind River's local hockey arena last weekend. A youth was using the washroom during a Northern Ontario Junior Hockey League game on Saturday night. Police say three adult men were also in the washroom at the time. It is alleged one of the men made, quote, an inappropriate comment towards the youth. CBC asked OPP if the remarks threatened the youth's safety. Police provided limited details, only sharing that the comment, quote, wasn't racist. The OPP say the men in Blind River have not yet been identified and an investigation remains ongoing. In the weather for today, as we head into the afternoon, still mainly sunny skies across the region with highs from 15 to 18 degrees. Overnight, looks like showers for most areas of the northeast. The James Bay coast can expect cloudy skies tonight. Lows between 11 and 7 degrees. And tomorrow, a chance of showers across the northeast with highs between 17 and 21 degrees. Looking ahead to Wednesday, a mix of sun and cloud in the forecast, according to Environment Canada, with expected highs between 12 and 22.

One of the most innovative and genre-defying native rap groups out there. That was Throne, joined by a protagonist with Keep That Fire Lit. You can find it on their album, Singing Bear Speaks. And I love the half-spoken, half-sung poetry that Muskogee singer and rapper Yahega brings to that song and every song she blesses. I'm Jared Martineau. This is Reclaimed on CBC Music and Radio. You can listen back to this episode and all our past shows anytime. Just head to cbcmusic.ca/reclaimed. Experimental avant-pop duo Once a Tree don't just know who they are. They know how they sound. And it's specific. Their ultra-niche and ultra-polished mix of gothic electronics and somber pop somehow captures the feeling of anxiety and release simultaneously. And you can almost hear that in the lyrics when Jay Lee Wolf sings, "I don't care if you're crazy, I like crazy more than anything else." Here's Once a Tree with Skull Candy. There's a black cat.

0: Coming up this hour, calls are growing louder to slow the global development of artificial intelligence. We'll talk more about why some tech leaders say it's time to press pause on moving ahead on its advancement. And Ontario is spending millions of dollars into a pair of wildland firefighting bases in the Northwest. We'll hear about those plans. But first, Jessica Pope is here with your regional headlines.
1: Thank you very much, Jonathan, and good afternoon, everyone. We have word today from Ontario's Minister of Natural Resources about that pair of wildland firefighting efforts that Jonathan just mentioned. But he also spoke about whether Canada will continue to offer firefighting help to the U.S. should it be requested. That's coming up in the news. Plus, did you fill out the census this year? If so, you are in the vast majority of Canadians. Statistics Canada reporting one of the highest census uptake rates ever recorded. I'll be back with the news at the bottom of the hour.
0: Thanks, Jessica. Right now in Thunder Bay, mostly cloudy, 17 degrees with gusting wind. In Kenora, light rain shower, 12 degrees. In Sault Ste. Marie, partly cloudy and 19. In Timmins, partly cloudy and just 16. In North Bay, partly cloudy, 15 degrees with gusting wind. And here in Greater Sudbury, mainly sunny and 16 degrees. Warren Schlody will be here after the news with your complete forecast for Northern Ontario. 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

0: Well, officials with the Ministry of Natural Resources were at the Sault Ste. Marie Airport for a funding announcement this morning. The province says it will be spending $20 million to strengthen wildland firefighting in the Northwest. Those funds will go toward upgrades at the Vedette and Socket Lake forward attack bases. Those bases are located in the Fort Frances and Sioux Lookout districts, respectively. Ontario's Natural Resources Minister Mike Harris was in the Sioux to make the announcement today. Here he is explaining what those upgrades will entail, then taking questions from reporters.
1: There is no question that this year's fire season was challenging. We saw large and complex fires, particularly in the Northwest, that spread quickly with extreme fire behavior. But with the hard work and dedication of every single member of the team, all of those large and complex fires we saw over the summer are now either being held or are under control. I'm very pleased that our government is investing more than $20 million to upgrade two critical forward attack bases in northwestern Ontario. This includes $12.3 million to redevelop our Vedette forward attack base in Fort Frances and another $8.3 million to upgrade the Socket Lake forward attack base over near Sioux Lookout. These upgrades will enhance operations, provide improved staff accommodations, and help us deploy resources more effectively across the province. That's good news not only for our fire crews, but of course for the communities that they protect. But the work doesn't stop at Vedette and Socket Lake. We're also taking steps to upgrade additional fire bases across the province. All of these actions are helping to ensure we're ready to meet challenges today and tomorrow. As we look forward to the fire season ahead, we will be prepared and ready to respond. We'll have the right people, the right equipment, and the right infrastructure in place. As Premier Ford has said, we will not spare a single penny when it comes to keeping the people of this province safe. We can open it up to media questions.
2: I asked Corin Arsh from CTV News. And Sue, this has obviously been a historic fire season. Some First Nation leaders have wanted a public inquiry into this season. Kind of, what is your response to them and the criticism that they have had?
1: It's been a tough summer. No ifs, ands, or buts. It is something that I don't think anybody saw coming. And we responded, I think, given the circumstances, absolutely as best as we could. With that said, at the end of every fire season, we always go back. We always do a deep dive into the things that worked, the things that that went well. And then we always look to see what we can do better with next year. So we're coming really to the end of that fire season now. We'll be able to do that deep dive to kind of look at some of the challenges that we did face. And then when we kind of get a bit of a formal plan together, then we'll be looking to of course share that with communities that were affected to make sure that we're able to, in the coming seasons, have better relationships and make sure that we're getting information out to them as quickly, as real time as possible. I think one of the things, just looking back, that we can already learn is we've got to do a little bit better job on communication. I think that's important. But with that said, when you have an unprecedented season like we had this year, it does make it a little bit more challenging to do all of those things at once and respond instantly to, gosh, I think we had over 200 fires in July. So it was pretty substantial. So appreciate the question. We'll be digging into it, and that will be coming over the next few months.
3: Kenneth Armstrong, Sioux Today. Last winter, Ontario firefighting assets were put on standby to respond to wildfires in California. Just given the current state of relations between Canada and the U.S. being in a trade war, would you see, if something like that happened again, would that the response be the same, or would it be different, do you think?
1: Nothing changes on our end. We are still there to help. We are still there to help the people of the United States. Premier Ford's been very clear. We are friends, and we will remain friends despite the president's antics, to be honest. We've had a couple of reach outs from the U.S. Forest Service, just to kind of kick the tires, if you will, to see what could be available, and we'll be there to help should that request be made, for sure. Absolutely, 100%.
4: Hi, Connor for Stoneman from Rogers TV. Just in terms of job creation for these new bases, we'll be expecting some new jobs to come into our entire province?
1: That's a great question. They're not necessarily going to create a lot of new jobs within the AFFES service, but what they do is they give local contractors, local businesses an opportunity to obviously bid on those contracts, and maybe it means they're able to hire a few new people. So certainly we're always looking to support Ontario businesses when we do these kinds of things, first and foremost. So we'll look to see who's available for the work, and certainly celebrating local contractors is a wonderful thing.
0: That was Ontario Natural Resources Minister Mike Harris speaking with reporters in the Sioux today. The ministry announced a $20 million funding boost for wildland firefighting bases in the Northwest. It is 12 minutes past 4, past 3 Central. A note to our listeners, this next story discusses suicide. If you or someone you know is in crisis and needs support, call 988. So nursing can be a tough career, and it can take a major toll on a worker's mental health. According to new research from Laurentian University, one in three RNs in Canadian hospitals has had suicidal thoughts. And early career nurses are at the highest risk. This research was inspired in part by the memory of Jordan Heffern, a registered nurse from Sudbury who died by suicide in 2024. There was an event recently at Laurentian University where the researchers presented their findings. Jordan's parents, Tony and Darren Heffern, talked about their late daughter at that event.
5: From the moment she began her nursing education, she took immense pride in her work. She was driven, conscientious, and paid attention to every detail. She began working as a nurse in August of 2023. 13 months later, she died by suicide. As a nursing student, Jordan was placed in a hospital environment as part of her education, the goal of which should be to develop and be mentored and feel safe in doing so. Unfortunately, this was also the first experience she had with the systemic and cultural challenges faced by young nurses. Jordan was the victim of workplace violence and harassment as a student.
6: Despite the challenges Jordan faced as a student nurse, her passion led her back to the same department to begin her professional nursing career. In the short time that she worked in the department, she was assaulted by a patient, resulting in 3 visits to the emergency department. After the first incident with this patient, Jordan was diagnosed with a concussion. Once cleared to return to work, no steps were taken to address the safety concerns within the department. The same patient assaulted Jordan a second time. In September of 2024, Jordan and her co-workers lost a patient to suicide. As one could imagine, this impacted the nursing staff profoundly. In the days that followed, no support was offered to these nurses. They were left to process and deal with the loss on their own and with each other. If there was something in place to assist with the trauma that they had experienced, it was not offered. The story of Jordan Heffern is a tragic one, but it does not define her. She was brilliant. She was loved. She loved being a nurse, and she was a good person. Thank you.
0: That was Darren and Tony Heffern, the parents of Jordan Heffern, a Sudbury nurse who died by suicide in 2024. CBC's Faith Greco was at this event and spoke with members of the research team. Roberta Heal is a professor in Laurentian University's School of Nursing. She says the researchers were inspired by their own experiences in nursing.
7: When we started interviewing nurses, we realized this is systemic, it's endemic, and it's not acceptable. The level of violence towards nurses, the level of difficulty in them getting any kind of help with overcoming the traumatic situations that they've witnessed and endured. It's no one should feel suicidal or have mental health issues because of their job. Particularly, no one should have them go unrecognized and treated badly. So,
8: could you give me some of those statistics that were found and anything that shocked you?
7: So nurses who have been in the profession for less than 5 years. The percentage of the ones that we had interviewed, as well as the stats, is staggering, the number who've had suicidal ideation. So it's well over 40%. I mean, what does that tell you? And yet, how many of those behind the scenes have had to start medication or counseling in order to cope with the job? We want concrete, practical solutions. We want nurse-patient ratio. It's huge. Go into a shift and have extra patients that you can't cope with. We want trauma-informed care. We interviewed a young man who's a nurse whose family members had all been first responders. They all have built-in debriefing for traumatic situations. He said in his work as an emergency nurse, he went through a traumatic incident and was just said, oh, okay, your other patients are over there. That is the reality. So we want repercussions for people who hit nurses and assault them. I mean, there must be a zero tolerance. We want every nurse, regardless of what their benefits packages say, to be able to get the treatment that they need, whether it be counseling or medication. If they don't have coverage for it, they may not access it, and that sends them down a different road. So we have all these things in place that we hope that will overall make a big difference for the nurses.
0: That was Laurentian Nursing Professor Roberta Heal speaking with CBC's Faith Greco. Faith also spoke with Sam Mortimer, a registered nurse and graduate student at Laurentian and part of the research team.
9: Part of what also brings me here is being a nurse, and I think having my own experiences as a brand new nurse in acute care, this work is very important and very powerful.
8: And tell me about some of those experiences, if you're willing to share. Tell me about what it's like to be a new nurse in the current healthcare system.
9: Yeah, so it was a little while ago, but not a lot has changed, which is a little disheartening. It's very busy. It's a lot of stress. It's a lot of pressure on nurses, a lot of short staffing, violence, and not a lot of support. So those are my experiences, and definitely common amongst participants in our study and our new nurses across Ontario and Canada.
8: Was there anything in particular that shocked you that came out of this study?
9: I think just the numbers, the actual putting a number to the amount of nurses who have thought about or contemplated suicide, and the figures that are there, the number that are seeking therapy, the number that are on medication, but just as much, I think, the number that aren't able to access therapy and support because they don't have the benefits, and it's quite costly to them.
0: That was registered nurse and Laurentian University graduate student Sam Mortimer speaking with the CBC's Faith Greco. Nickel Belt MPP Franche Elena was also in attendance at this event. The Ontario NDP health critic says she plans to introduce a bill at Queen's Park this fall to make hospitals safer for nurses. The proposed changes include lower nurse-to-patient ratios and mandatory reporting of violence against healthcare workers. It would also make it so if a nurse gets diagnosed with PTSD or another mental health condition, it would automatically be presumed to be work-related, making support easier to access. It is 20 minutes past 4, past 3 Central.

0: This is Up North, broadcasting across Northern Ontario on CBC Radio 1. I'm your host, Jonathan Pinto. Thanks for joining us this Monday afternoon. We're at 89.9 FM in Chapleau, 90.5 FM in Fort Francis. Well, the head of AI company Anthropic is calling for a slowdown on the technology's development. Dario Amunde made his argument in a 3,800-word essay published on Saturday. It follows warnings from researchers about the threat AI poses to humanity's future. And Amunde's call is drawing support from fellow tech execs Sam Altman and Elon Musk. For more on the story, we've reached Ruthie Shaker. She's a technology journalist and editor-in-chief of online tech publication Android Central. Hi.
1: Hi, Jonathan.
0: Good to have you back on the program. So tell me what tech leaders are calling for.
1: So essentially what we know of our models like ChatGPT, Gemini, Claude is you type in something and it spews back information to you in a very human-like form. And the only reason it's able to do that is because of the back end. The back end is full of code. It's full of information that it's been fed and taught. Now, what we're noticing is that that repeated pattern of including code and keeping on teaching the large language models the same thing over and over again, the systems are now performing tasks without you prompting it to do something. And most of these researchers are seeing this through micro instances where they were testing the system to basically, you know, research on it and do more information. But as they were testing it, the systems went ahead and hacked companies on its own without being prompted to do so. And the issue here is not that it did that because it was taught to do that, but it did it without being prompted to do so. And so the concern now from these CEOs is that we're going way too far ahead with our development. It's going so fast and there are no safeguards that are being put in place. And things like this should not be happening. The fact that AI is able to do something without being prompted to do something is a concern, and there are no safeguards protecting us from just getting to something even worse.
0: Okay, and so the head of Anthropic has a three-step proposal for this slowdown. What does that look like?
1: Yeah, and I actually like this three-step proposal, but kind of shocked that it hasn't been implemented sooner. The first is to have AI companies commit to ongoing employee-like access for third-party evaluators who would basically focus on verifying compliance with certain safety standards, ensuring that the employees are following through with these standards and making sure that they're actually slowing down in their progress. The second is to actually have common safety standards. I think it actually baffles me that we don't have common safety standards to begin with, but you know, that's besides the point. So having common safety standards with the help of governments to ensure that, you know, companies are actually, you know, compliant with this. And the third final measure is to have US and other governments around the world to coordinate and ensure that everyone is on the same page about said compliance.
0: So basically this says that there's not enough regulation. Right?
1: Yeah, basically, which is like, I just think it's just so hilarious to me that we're talking about safety standards after ChatGPT and these systems have been around for a few years now, and no one has done anything about it. I think that's crazy.
0: Okay, so and now other tech leaders are agreeing with us. What do you make of that?
1: You know, I think it's great that they're doing it. I think it's important that they are. I believe Microsoft put out a set of standards today, and I think more companies will comply with it. I think it's just taken a bit too long for something like this, but I think it's going to be okay in the sense that, like, I think more companies are going to be on board with it and want to create these standards.
0: But there are critics who say that these calls for slowdowns are actually motivated to allow, you know, their companies to catch up with others. What do you make of that?
1: I think that if your argument is that you think big tech, these CEOs are slowing you down by saying, you know, slow down, don't do this. I think if that is your criticism about this, then you have truly lost the plot of the story. And I say that respectfully. I say that because it's not a race. Trying to be the number one person who has figured everything out about AI is not a race when it comes to humanity and what this could do to the destruction of humanity. And that's the big picture that we should be looking at. Like, how can we ensure that there's safety precautions? The whole point of this is to ensure it's safely done so that we don't end up in a situation that could cause a lot of harm. And if the CEO of OpenAI, the guy who brought to us ChatGPT, is saying to us, hey, we need to be safe about this, then we should probably listen and probably create those safety standards.
0: If these tech CEOs are so concerned, why haven't they already done this?
1: That's a great question, and I would love to ask them that as well. I'm sure that they have their own internal safety precautions and tools that are put in place. But at the same time, I think, you know, when you're in a situation where you want to, again, have that mentality of being quick on the race and being number one of putting a product out and being, you know, having all these updates to your systems to make it really amazing. When you're having that mindset, a lot of the times you're not really thinking about the compliance factor of it. In fact, you don't want the safety and compliance because you don't want to slow down, which makes sense, right? Like, you want to try and put out a good product. But now I think these companies are really realizing that that was probably not the right method to have, and there should have been safety precautions put in place. And I think it's just a little too late, but I'm glad they're thinking about it.
0: So they're thinking about it, but like, what does this mean for the rest of us who don't own AI companies?
1: You know what it means? That we have to just be really, really careful about what we're doing with AI. I've always been the type of person who says that, you know, AI is great, you know, when for certain things, but we really should be careful about it. Like, you shouldn't be over relying on AI. You should still use your God-given gift of being able to think for yourself, right? But it is scary. Like, I think one of the big questions that I always get asked is like, what does this mean for jobs? Because that's also a concern. It's not just the cyber threats or the cyber warfare that, you know, governments could use with AI or criminals, but it's as small as, am I going to have a job in a year if AI is going to be so powerful? I think that those concerns are very real, and we have to keep working towards ensuring that we are protected.
0: We've been talking about primarily U.S. or Western companies, but China said today that these concerns over AI development are overblown. So do you think we can actually get to international cooperation on this thing?
1: I think it's going to be really, really hard, especially with the current political landscape that we're living in, especially with the government down south, our neighbors in the south. They obviously have a different viewpoint in the way that they're looking at AI. I think that's going to be a really big problem. But I have faith that we will get somewhere, because we did see this happen in 2016 with the fall of Facebook and social media in general. We saw countries banding together really quickly. Canada partnered with the US, or rather with the UK and with Australia, to come up with some regulations to figure out, like, what can we do to, you know, ensure that social media doesn't get out of hand. I think the same thing can happen here. It's just a matter of staying open-minded and actually wanting to have a serious conversation about this.
0: So what are you watching for next, Ruthie?
1: Specifically, what's going to happen with Canada? I know we talked about, you know, the U.S. and what China is doing, but I want to know what Canada is doing, because I think as a citizen of Canada and living here, I want to see how I'm going to be protected, how the people around me are going to be protected. AI isn't leaving anytime soon, and I really hope that legislation gets put in place quickly and swiftly. I also would like to see how Canada is going to be working together with other counterparts like the U.K., EU, Australia, to see how we can figure this out. But I think I want to see it happen quickly. And I also want to see these standards being put into place. That's really critical.
0: Shruthi Shekhar, always good to have you on Up North. Thanks for joining us again today.
1: Anytime. Thank you for having me.
0: Shruthi Shekhar is a technology journalist and editor-in-chief of online tech publication Android Central. We reached her today in Toronto. Well, coming up after your regional news, hundreds of investors are in Toronto for the inaugural Canada Investment Summit. We'll look at what might be accomplished over the two-day meeting. This is Up North across Northern Ontario on CBC Radio 1. 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
2: This is CBC News. Good afternoon. I'm Jessica Pope. Here's the news for Northern Ontario. Following Ontario's worst wildfire season on record, the province says it is investing $20 million to strengthen wildland firefighting in northwestern Ontario. Officials say the money will be used to upgrade special bases in the Vedette and Socket Lake areas. Those bases, often portable or temporary depending on need, are located in the Fort Frances and Sioux lookout areas. The province says the investment will support new technologies and allow for faster deployment of resources. And the facility's electrical and plumbing are also expected to undergo some upgrades. Mike Harris is Ontario's Minister of Natural Resources.
3: As we look forward to the fire season ahead, we will be prepared and ready to respond. We'll have the right people, the right equipment, and the right infrastructure in place. As Premier Ford has said, we will not spare a single penny when it comes to keeping the people of this province safe.
2: Updates to both bases are expected to be completed ahead of the 2027 fire season, according to Harris. He says the province is also looking to upgrade the wildland fire management facility in Ranger Lake near Sault Ste. Marie. And amidst trade tensions between Canada and the U.S., Harris was asked today whether the province will help Americans if and when wildland fires break out south of the border.
3: Nothing changes on our end. We are still there to help. We are still there to help the people of the United States. Premier Ford's been very clear. We are friends, and we will remain friends despite the president's antics, to be honest.
2: Ontario did not send wildland firefighters to the U.S. this year, as officials pointed to an especially severe fire season in northwestern Ontario. U.S. President Donald Trump threatened to tariff Canada over the smoke from those fires that drifted into several U.S. states in July. The new location for the city-run animal shelter in Greater Sudbury is now one step closer to final approval. Rezoning was greenlit today despite concerns from neighbors of the proposed facility. A public hearing on the new pound in Minnow Lake went before the city's planning committee today. The committee heard opposition over potential noise from barking dogs, additional traffic, and possible water issues, among other things. Melissa Lallo is manager of bylaw and animal care and control with the city. She addressed Councillor Fern Cormier's question about the number of stray dogs outside the pound at any given time.
4: We don't know their health, their vaccination history, their temperament, so they are kept very contained, where they're kept indoors, and interaction with other dogs is not feasible because of those issues. If a dog leaves its kennel to go outside, it's with a staff person, and then it's brought back inside. It's not done where there's a play yard.
2: Currently, the city's animal shelter is in a temporary location after being moved from Wanapate to Copper Cliff this summer. Now that rezoning has passed the planning committee hurdle, the shelter proposal goes back to Sudbury City Council for final approval. Provincial police say an investigation is underway following a reported incident involving a youth at Blind River's hockey arena last weekend. OPP say a youth was using the washroom during a Northern Ontario Junior Hockey League game Saturday night. Police say three adult men were also in the washroom at the time. It is alleged one of the men made, quote, an inappropriate comment toward the youth. CBC asked OPP if the remarks threatened the youth's safety. Police provided limited details, only sharing that the youth, quote, wasn't racist. OPP say the men in question have not yet been identified and an investigation is ongoing. Jingle dress dancers in Thunder Bay are honoring and remembering a young woman who performed at the very first Wake the Giant Music Festival. A jingle dress was placed on stage over the weekend at the festival in honor of Violet Dawn Kitakijik. The member of Deer Lake First Nation died of an overdose in December, shortly before her 22nd birthday. Summer Spade is Kitakijik's cousin, but says they were more like sisters. Spade says she thinks shame from the stigma of drug use may have stopped her cousin from asking for help.
5: I just need people to realize that they shouldn't shame these people that are going through addictions, because she didn't tell me how bad it was because she felt ashamed. And I had no idea until I was told by other people that she felt scared to say or to reach out.
2: Spade says she encourages Indigenous youth who have moved to Thunder Bay to attend school where they can build community and reach out for help and support if they need it. Two-Spirited People of the First Nations is celebrating its first anniversary in Thunder Bay. The Toronto-based organization provides support and programming for Two-Spirit People, meaning those whose gender is non-binary. It also advocates for Two-Spirit, First Nation, Métis, and Inuit people at risk of or living with HIV, hepatitis C, and related infections. Director of Programming Amanda Lomas says having a presence in Thunder Bay has helped to fill a gap in resources.
6: Since being here, we've learned that the resources for Two-Spirit folks were very limited, if not to none. So being here has been a really needed place for Two-Spirit and Indigenous folks, especially Two-Spirits. We provide a safe, welcoming place for them to be who they are within a judgment-free zone. And from what we've heard from community is that we should have been here years ago.
2: Two-Spirited people of the First Nations also offers a Call Cousins support line. People can access emotional support, resource navigation, and referrals to essential services. And finally, Statistics Canada says 98.4% of Canadians responded to this year's census, one of the highest rates ever recorded. The federal agency says more than 88% of Canadians completed the census online, and seven batches of data will be released starting in February of 2027. And that is the CBC News to this hour. Thank you for listening. I'm Jessica Pope. And of course, we've got more national and international news at the top of the clock.
0: Thank you, Jessica. Did you get the long form this year?
2: I did not.
0: Neither did I. I was actually, because I'm a stats nerd, I was sad. I was sad because, did you know, I mean, at least the last few censuses? I don't know. I'm not sure what the plural is.
2: I don't know what the plural is. It can't be censuses.
0: I don't know. We'll have to double check with the pronunciation folks at CBC.
2: I will.
0: The last few census times, StatCan has put out like Spotify playlists, eh? That you can do while filling out the long form.
2: Come on.
0: But yeah, so like they have, like, for example, one from this year, they had a bunch of various selections. They had Loons and Mellow Tunes, Franco Funky, Ketchup Chips and Road Trips, Pumped Up Moose Tracks, Celebrating Indigenous Artists and Storytellers of the Land. Like the first track of Pumped Up Moose Tracks, a playlist, is We're All in This Together by Sam Roberts.
2: Oh, that's great.
0: And then Calling All Dancers, Knocking at the Door by R. Kells. It's fantastic. And so I was like all geared up to like do the long form, and I got the short form. So yeah.
2: Ketchup Trips and Road Trips.
0: Yeah.
2: Ketchup Chips and Road Trips. Yeah.
0: Perfect. Very CanCon.
2: I'm here for
7: absolutely
2: that.
7: Absolutely. Yeah.
0: So did you get the long form?
7: No, it was a short form all around here at the Up North table today. Oh. So.
0: Well,
7: yeah.
0: Well, I'm sure there are many people who did, and then they were maybe not so keen as I was to get it, but you know, it's fine.
7: I seem to recall I was rather busy during like that period of time, so I don't think I was too miffed about getting the short form personally, but no. It's always neat to know what they're asking about.
0: And, I made it a learning event. Like Charlotte's like, what's that piece of mail? I said, well, that's the census. And then we did it together. And then I was like, oh, it might be the long one. And she said, and it was the short one. And yeah,
7: I prefer the Eric, the Oscar Leroy version from Corner Gas. Headcount. We're doing the real census, the people's census.
2: Come to think of it, I don't think I have ever received the long form census.
0: No, I have not either.
7: Wow. I believe last time I did.
0: Hmm.
7: Yeah.
2: Okay. Well, welcome to Dorkiest Dorks Who Ever Dorked with Jonathan Pinto.
0: Good to have you with us, Jess. Warren.
7: Yes.
0: How's the weather out there?
7: Before I get into the weather, I will give you some more dorky information. According to the CBC Language Guide, censuses.
0: Okay.
7: Is the plural. Sensei is not a recognized proper plural of census.
0: So censuses sounded better, but like it's just
7: a lot of
0: know
7: repeated syllables.
0: It seems
7: censuses,
0: like it,
7: yeah.
0: Thank you, CBC pronunciation.
7: Yeah, guide. Let's get into the weather. It's okay. Enough census talk for one day. In the northwest tonight, we're looking at showers overnight, changing to just a chance of showers by the morning hours. To the west of Thunder Bay, there is a thunderstorm risk this evening, and winds are going to gust up to 50 kilometers an hour overnight. Your lows will range from 8 to 11 degrees. For Tuesday, mostly cloudy in the northwest with a chance of showers right across the region, and it is going to be rather windy, gust up to 70 kilometers an hour in most areas. Highs will range from 15 to 18 degrees. Tonight in the northeast, increasing cloudiness with showers developing in most areas except for the far north. Around Timmins and then from French River over to Mattawa, there's just a chance of those showers. Lows tonight from 7 to 11 degrees. And tomorrow we're looking at showers right across the region, but closer to Lake Superior that rain

0: About half an hour ago, Kenora was seeing a light rain shower at 12 degrees, and Pewaunik was partly cloudy and 19. Heading to the northeast, Sault Ste. Marie is the warmest place in northern Ontario at 19 degrees, partly cloudy skies. In Kirkland Lake, no current conditions reported, but 15 degrees. And last stop, let's go to Attawapiskat, where it's sunny, 19 degrees, and gusting winds. That's your weather, Jonathan.
1: Thank you, Warren. It is 441, 341 Central. Well, as you heard in Jessica's newscast, an organization supporting Two-Spirit people is marking its first anniversary in Thunder Bay. Two-Spirited People of the First Nations is a Toronto-based group that provides assistance, advocacy, and programs for Two-Spirit people. It also advocates for Indigenous people who have or are at risk of HIV, hepatitis C, and related conditions. Celebration happened on Thursday outside the Thunder Bay office on Memorial Avenue. It featured dancing, drumming, and a craft market. The CBC's Sarah Law was there and learned about the organization's growing presence in the community.
2: My name is Sage McMahon, and I'm the interim executive director.
3: My name's Amanda Lomas. I am the director of programming. Today we're celebrating our one-year anniversary of being in Thunder Bay. So we officially opened our doors in Thunder Bay 1 year ago. We currently originated in Toronto, so coming here was a big adventure for us, and we're celebrating 1 year of community up in Thunder Bay.
4: Great. So tell me a little bit about what you do and the different services, programming that you offer.
2: Yeah, we offer a lot of cultural programming, drop-in services. We go out and support some of the encampments across the city three times a week, providing supplies, things like a warm meal, any essentials, food, water, any hygiene supplies, clothing, those types of things, and really just meeting people where they're at, walking alongside folks. It was important. We heard from community a few years ago that they wanted Two Spirits to come to the city of Thunder Bay. We've existed in Toronto for over 30 years, and so we've just been really excited to be here and walk alongside the community here, get to know them, and really just be a safer space for folks to go.
4: And since being in Thunder Bay, what have you learned about the Two-Spirit community here and what their needs are?
3: Since being here, we've learned that the resources for Two-Spirit folks were very limited, if not to none. So being here has been a really needed place for Two-Spirit and Indigenous folks, especially Two-Spirits. We provide a safe, welcoming place for them to be who they are within a judgment-free zone. And from what we've heard from community is that we should have been here years ago. So it's only amazing things coming from here in the future for Two-Spirit folks.
4: This is your one-year celebration. What are you hoping to achieve in the coming years?
2: I think just keep growing, keep getting to know folks. A lot of folks still don't know that we're here because we're only 1 year into service. And so really doing things like this, talking to folks like you and getting the word out that we're here and we're really happy to be here. We're proud to be here. And there is like reclaiming some space for Two-Spirit folks is really important.
4: And are there any programs or initiatives that you'd want to highlight that people can look forward to?
3: We have a couple great programs right now. One of them is called our Call Cousins line. So it's for when folks are needing some additional support, they want some resource referrals, or they just want someone to call. They can call or text this number and they can speak to a cousin. So it is someone who looks like them, has gone through the same lived experience as them, and can understand what they're coming from. And it's in a judgment-free zone, in a confidential zone. So folks can text or call anytime between a certain amount of hours, and we'll have a cousin on the other end answering.
4: Do you have a message to share with individuals who may not be aware of your services or who may benefit from them?
2: Yeah, I would just say come through our doors, come meet us, come get to know us, come learn. If you have things to learn, come share with us so that we can learn from you, and let's all continue growing together.
5: Hello, my name is Kaya Nabgijik. My spirit name is White-Headed Eagle Woman. My First Nation is Galbe First Nation, and I'm 17 years old.
4: All right, tell me about what you're doing here today.
5: Today I am dancing. I'm dancing jingle, and I love dancing. I've been dancing since I was a little girl. I think everybody, every little Indigenous youth should have the chance to know their culture and practice their roots and know where they came from. And yeah, I've always loved to dance, and yeah, it makes me feel closer to Creator, and it makes me feel a sense of belonging in my life. So I love to do that. I love to inspire other youth, and I want to be a future leader when I'm older.
4: Tell tell me how you found out about this event and the Two Spirit organization.
5: I actually got asked here by my cousin Lily Moses. She asked me to dance. And the Two Spirit organization, I don't know much of them, but so far they're a great organization for Indigenous youth. They do a lot of good

0: programming. And yeah, I love to be here. I'm going to definitely come here more often.
1: Why do you think it's important for there to be events like this in Thunder Bay to celebrate culture and community?
0: Because back in the day, maybe 30 years ago, we weren't allowed to practice our culture. So nowadays, it's truly a gift to be able to do it, because our ancestors and our grandfathers and grandmothers weren't able to do this before. So even now, it's breaking intergenerational trauma and curses. So like at my grandma's age, she couldn't be even doing this. She was in boarding school, and whenever the drums were brought out back in the days, they would just take them and take anything.
2: Bonjour, Nishnakas. While we're going in queer, Nindon Jibitong Nishnabe, Menor Kiaskis are getting in Nishnabe, Name and Dodem. Hello, everyone. My name is Lily Moses. My spirit name is Flower Woman, and I live here in Thunder Bay, but my ancestors come from Gull Bay First Nation and Pick River First Nation, and I also come from the Sturgeon Clan, and I'm very honored to be here. I was kind of voluntold to show up, so I'm like, okay, sounds good. It's very wonderful to be here, and from what I know about the organization is that its main goal is to focus about building community, like for between two-spirited people in Thunder Bay, all the people from up north, to all kind of come together and, you know, foster a place of love, you know, and belonging.
1: And why is it so important to have that safe space in the community?
2: Well, Thunder Bay, it's the murder capital of Canada, and obviously there's lots of experiences of racism, especially like even within our own Indigenous communities, there's a lot of lateral violence towards two-spirited people. And I think having this space and building the community is so important, you know, to have supports with more people, to build friendships, and it's all about looking out for one another and to build each other up, you know.
3: Some of the people at the recent one-year anniversary celebration of the Two-Spirited People of the First Nations Office in Thunder Bay. You can read more about this story at cbc.ca/Thunder Bay or download the CBC News app and tap on the local tab. It is 4:48, 3:48 Central. Honey Bear is a Vancouver soul band with a vintage sound. They just released their debut album. It's called Paying It Forward.

0: Honey Bear with Paying It Forward. That's from their debut album called The Cure. Well, as you may have heard in the national news, bigwigs in energy and mining, pension fund leaders, politicians, and heads of major investment firms from around the world are among the hundreds of people in Toronto today for the Canada Investment Summit. It's part of the Carney government's plan to attract more foreign investment in this country. The goal? $1 trillion over the next few years. Pau Pujalas is here to share his thoughts on the summit. He's an associate professor of economics at McMaster University. Hi, Pau.
1: Hi, Jonathan.
0: Good to have you back on the program. So what do you make of, or how would you explain this summit?
1: There are two things that Prime Minister Carney probably wants to achieve with this type of summit. On the one hand, Canada comes from the era of Trudeau, where the Trudeau government was notably antagonistic towards the idea of resource extraction projects. So by changing that, by telling the world Canada is back to being friendly to investments in mines and extracting resources and anything that has to do with mining and similar, in that way, he's able to project to the world that Canada is back to being friendly to these investors, and that's something that you can achieve with this type of summit. The second one is to make sure that Canadians are on board. Because if you sell a bunch of investments as in we're just going to be selling all sorts of resources to the rest of the world, some people may take it not as great, as like, what are we exactly doing here? If you just say there's going to be $1 trillion coming in the form of investment, probably you're going to have a bunch of people on board with the idea of boosting GDP, creating jobs, high-paying jobs, and so on.
0: Yeah. So, the federal NDP leader, Avi Lewis, has criticized this summit as a plan to, quote, save this country by selling it off. What do you make of that concern?
1: I don't think that type of concern makes that much sense. That's not the concern I would have with this type of summit. What's going to happen is the same as you buying a house in a different city, right? If you buy a house in a different city, what you have to do is to abide by the bylaws of the city, by the laws of the province, and by the laws of the federal government. Once you have your own house, you can choose to paint your kitchen in whatever color you wish and redo the bathroom color you want. So there's some degree in which you can choose whatever you want inside the house, but ultimately you are bound by the laws of the country and the province. So the same thing is true if a foreigner comes and buys a house. The same is true if a foreigner comes and starts their own company, their own firm. They will be bound by the legislation of this country, and all we need to do is to make sure that the legislation is followed.
0: Why do you think this summit needs to be in person?
1: It's a much better way to sell it to the rest of the world. You can make the pictures. You can take. It's a big PR stunt to try to convince the world that this is a serious country, that we can make these types of investments. The thing I'm concerned about is, and I think that what if I was the leader of an opposition party in Canada, I would push more, is, are these types of investments going to actually happen? Like, $1 trillion is a lot. It's about 40% of Canada's GDP. The split over 5 years, that's 8% increase in investment every single year. That's a lot of money. We're talking about a lot of money. So is it actually realistic, or is there going to be counting things that would already happen without the summit as this new investment when it doesn't really materialize? And the second one is, are these projects actually going to be able to turn a profit, to pay the taxes, the royalties that they will owe the province or the federal government? If they don't, if the government needs to keep giving them credits, needs to create some legislation to make sure that the companies stay afloat, that's going to be a disaster. So those are the lines I would follow if I was to criticize the summit. One is, are you really going to deliver an extra $1 trillion in investment? Seems a lot. And second, are the companies that are going to come out of that going to be successful without the need of the government?
0: Do we have an idea? You mentioned mining and other resource extraction projects, but are any public assets up for grabs in this thing?
1: if you look at Canada's living standards, most people in Canada, if you compare it to the rest of the world, if you put all the citizens in the world in the same basket and you start picking Canadians, the one thing that you're going to realize is that Canadians are rich compared to the rest of the world. Our living standards are pretty decent. We are doing quite well overall. But if the same thing you do it, but for infrastructure, you do it for ports, for bridges, for tunnels, things like that, what you're going to realize is that our infrastructure is pretty bad. We are not keeping up, especially the exporting infrastructure, the ports, notably, that we need to create goods to sell overseas. Our ports are not in good shape. They need some major investments to happen. So I suspect that some investment in that front is also gonna be happening.
0: So, long term, how do you think we can measure the success of this thing?
1: If we buy a time machine and you and I go in and travel for 5 years into the future, then we get out and look back. First, do we see an extra $1 trillion invested in the economy, or it has all been relabeling of investment that was going to happen, or has it actually happened at all, this type of investment in projects? That would be the first one. If it doesn't happen, it has been a disaster. Second thing I would do, let's look at all the projects. Let's look at them carefully. Are those projects actually solvent? Can they turn a profit, pay the royalties, hire workers with high wages without needing extra help from the government? If they can, success. If they cannot, then that's also a failure.
0: Okay, so can I schedule in for 2031?
1: Please, let's go.
0: Okay. Thanks for your time today. Appreciate it.
1: Thanks, Jonathan.
0: Pau Pujalas is an associate professor of economics at McMaster University. We reached him today in Hamilton. Well, we're just a few minutes away from your national news. Coming up in the next hour of Up North, it can take doctors 7 to 10 years on average to diagnose the women's health condition known as endometriosis. Dr. Iris Gorfinkel, our house doctor, will drop by to examine why. And a famously tough Canadian boxer died this weekend, but after his career was over, George Chevallo faced down even tougher opponents. We'll hear more about that. It's all coming up North across Northern Ontario right here on CBC Radio 1. We'll be back after the World This Hour.

0: Coming up this hour, it can take doctors 7 to 10 years on average to diagnose the women's health condition known as endometriosis. Dr. Iris Gorfinkel will drop by to examine why. And Northern Nosh is back with a new crop of tasty food stories. This week we're in Blind River to learn about a pizzeria that's made an unexpected shift to frozen pizzas. But first, Jessica Pope is back from the CBC Newsroom.
1: Thank you very much, Jonathan. Good afternoon. New investments announced today in Sault Ste. Marie by the province into wildland firefighting efforts in the north, as well as word from Ontario's Minister of Natural Resources about the calls for a public inquiry from First Nations leaders on the province's wildland response this year. You can hear what Mike Harris had to say at the bottom of the hour. Plus, we'll tell you about what's happening in the latest plans for the new location for Greater Sudbury's animal shelter. It is now one step closer to a final approval after a meeting today. That is despite concerns from neighbors about this proposed facility. I'll be back in about 24 minutes.
0: Thank you, Jessica. Right now in Thunder Bay, mostly cloudy, 17 degrees with gusting wind. In Kenora, rain showers at the airport, 11 degrees with gusts as well. In the Sioux, partly cloudy and 19 degrees. In Timmins, mainly sunny and 16. Same in Greater Sudbury, mainly sunny and 16. And in North Bay, mainly sunny and just 15 degrees. Warren Schlody will be here after the news with your complete forecast for the region. 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

0: So endometriosis is a common cause of extremely uncomfortable menstrual cramps. The condition is also a top cause of infertility in women. Yet, it can take a long time to diagnose, but that could be changing. Our health contributor, Dr. Iris Gorfinkel, is here to explain. I reached her just before we went to air, and I started by asking her to explain endometriosis.
1: Well, first, in premenopausal women, the inner lining of the uterus, called the endometrium, usually builds up each month. And if pregnancy doesn't happen, the uterus contracts, and that forces the blood and tissue out through the vagina. So endometriosis happens when blood and tissue that is similar to that grows outside the uterus in the pelvis. The most common areas it's found is on the ovaries, but it can also be found on the bladder, the bowel, the ligaments in the pelvis. It's less common, but it can even affect the diaphragm and as far as the lungs. The top three symptoms endometriosis causes are painful periods, pelvic pain, and pain during sex. 9 out of 10 of these women are constipated. Half of them experience symptoms like a UTI, burning, urgency, pain, sense of incomplete emptying. These symptoms tend to be worse right before and during the period. And that's because the endometriosis releases highly inflammatory chemicals called prostaglandins that the bowel and bladder are super sensitive to.
0: Why does this happen?
1: Well, we used to think it was due to menstrual flow. Instead of going south and falling out of our bodies as it should, it goes north. It gets pushed up and out through the uterus, right through the fallopian tubes and into the pelvis. But now we know that happens to 9 out of 10 women. But endometriosis is only found in 1 out of 10 women. So that doesn't add up. So after a more careful examination of the deposits found in the pelvis, lo and behold, scientists found that although endometriosis was similar to the inner lining of the uterus, it's not identical. So maybe the endometriosis comes from cells that get displaced, something we're born with. Maybe they're normal cells that are transformed in endometriosis. We really don't know how it gets there. But we know that endometrial tissue can also sometimes be found deep in the muscle of the uterus. That's called adenomyosis, and that can bleed and cause heavy and painful periods as well.
0: So how does endometriosis cause infertility?
1: Well, normally the bowel, bladder, and ovaries easily move within the pelvis. But scarring from endometriosis can cause these organs to stick to one another. Now, that scar tissue can also block the fallopian tubes. And when that happens, the sperm can no longer meet up with the egg. And if some lucky sperm manages to squeeze through that narrowed fallopian tube, that egg, fertilized now, can get stuck in the tube. And that can cause an ectopic pregnancy, which is a life-threatening complication. You know, endometriosis can also grow inside the ovaries, which can destroy its tissue and lower egg counts. About 1 in 3 patients with endometriosis has infertility. And about 1 in 3 patients with infertility has endometriosis.
0: How is this diagnosed?
1: The big challenge is the symptoms of endometriosis overlap with bad periods and irritable bowel syndrome. That's why it takes, on average, 7 to 10 years just to diagnose it. Here's the breakdown. 3 years to bring it up with a family doctor. I want you to think about that. 3 years. And that's because women are often told, shut up and put up. The pain is part of being a woman. So another diagnosis delay is the misconception that a normal ultrasound rules out endometriosis, when it does not. Ultrasound cannot detect early endometriosis because the spots are just too small to be seen. And once it's at a later stage, ultrasound becomes more reliable, detecting 9 out of 10 cases. But even then, it's going to miss 1 out of 10. So if an ultrasound shows endometriosis, we know it's there. But if an ultrasound is normal, it could still be endometriosis. Plus, standard ultrasounds do not show scar tissue. That requires a specialized ultrasound called an endometriosis mapping ultrasound. But very few centers even offer that. So what about MRI? It too cannot detect early endometriosis. It can pick up 9 out of 10 cases of that are late stage. The definitive diagnosis is unfortunately surgical. That's where a gynecologist makes keyhole incisions, this is done by laparoscopy, to take out suspicious tissue for a biopsy. So no wonder that 3 out of 4 patients report being misdiagnosed early on. Most often as irritable bowel syndrome, sometimes as a mental health problem. That's according to a survey in the journal Diagnosis.
0: So are there non-surgical ways to detect endometriosis earlier?
1: Well, the only test approved by Health Canada is called the EndoSure test, and it's not available in the U.S. just yet. That test takes about 45 minutes. It relies on sensors placed on the abdomen to detect changes in the gut's electric patterns. Remember what I said. Endometriosis is highly inflammatory. It releases chemicals that actually land on the gut and changes its electrical pattern. And that test, that EndoSure test, will diagnose 19 out of 20 cases, but miss 1 out of 20. Unfortunately, provincial plans don't cover its $300 to $700 cost. You know, it's currently offered in Alberta, British Columbia, and Ontario, and as a private service, some clinics will allow self-referral.
0: Okay, so however you finally get the diagnosis, how do you then treat it?
1: The first line is over-the-counter pain relievers. That's what we usually try first, ibuprofen or naproxen. That can lower pain as much as 30%, but those do not treat endometriosis. So next, we often try birth control pill, patches, or vaginal rings. But once they're stopped, the pain and symptoms are going to go back to just the way they would have been. Those help 2 out of 3 patients. Next in line come progestin-only therapies like the Mirena IUD or the injectable Depo-Provera. That's going to work in 4 out of 5 people, and they're also long-term contraceptives. But failing those, patients can sometimes see a gynecologist who might consider giving a medication that targets estrogen. These are drugs that target the brain signal to the ovaries and starve the endometriosis of its much-needed estrogen. Estrogen acts like a fertilizer to endometriosis. So these are pills or injections that work 3 out of 4 times. The last resort is surgery. Basically, physically cutting out the tissue. That gives the longest relief and works in 9 out of 10 women. But the path taken has to rest on a one-on-one conversation with a clinician who is experienced with treating endometriosis. But the bottom line, our pelvis does not have to feel like a war zone. It's important to take signals our bodies send seriously and speak with a clinician.
0: Thanks for this, Dr. Gorfinkel.
1: Many thanks for having me.
0: Dr. Iris Gorfinkel is our health contributor and joins us on Mondays. It's 15 minutes past 4 Central. Here's something from Alice Merton. This is called Cruel Intentions.

0: Alice Merton with Cruel Intentions. 18 minutes past 5, past 4 Central. This is Up North across Northern Ontario on CBC Radio 1. So dozens of students from northern communities move to Thunder Bay each year to attend school. As we heard all last week, the Wake the Giant Music Festival serves as a celebration of these youth. But it's also a reminder of some of the challenges that they overcome in order to get their education. A jingle dress was placed on stage this year in honor of Violet Dawn Kitakijik, the member of Deer Lake First Nation, died of an overdose this past December, shortly before her 22nd birthday. She graduated from Dennis Franklin Cromarty High School in 2023. Summer Spade is Kitakijik's cousin, but says they were more like sisters. Here's some of what Spade shared with the CBC's Sarah Law.
1: We grew up together as cousins, but with how close we were more like sisters. She's always been like a very empathetic person. You could come with her from like any sort of background and she'd accept you so fast. As long as you had her back, she had yours.
2: And so she danced in the first Wake the Giant, correct?
1: Yes, she danced at the first Wake the Giant. The jingle dress is the dress that she had made first, but she only danced at 1 year. And ever since then, students, past and current, had danced in that dress. So part of the speech that I gave him before we came down here is that you honor the dress because you're honoring the one who made it, as well as the people who are watching you dance. That's for them and for yourself.
2: We hear about a lot of young people that struggle with drug use and addiction. Do you have any ideas for additional supports you'd like to see in the community to help with that?
1: I just need people to realize that they shouldn't shame these people that are going through addictions. Because she didn't tell me how bad it was because she felt ashamed. And I had no idea until I was told by other people that she felt scared to say or to reach out. And everybody that she spoke to, they tried their best too with her because she was that kind of person. They didn't want to leave her behind. And it's stigmatization. People have to stop shaming people in addictions and blaming them. They're hurt too, you know?
2: And a big focus of this festival is welcoming young people to the community, building a safe space for them. What message would you like to share with young people who are just settling in here to stay safe and feel supported?
1: Build a community within yourself too. Make sure you always have someone in your corner that you would have their back too. It's always like you gotta look out for each other. And it's just be open to the community around you as well. You're gonna miss out on so many experiences if you just keep looking at this tiny little community you're from. So expand out, be safe.
0: That was Summer Spade speaking about the late Violet Dawn Kitakijik, a jingle dress dancer at the very first Wake the Giant Music Festival. The jingle dress that Kitakijik made was placed on stage this weekend in her memory. And one final note about this year's Wake the Giant Festival. On social media, organizers issued an apology yesterday for what they're calling the, quote, harm done by headliner Flo Rida's performance. The team says props used were not approved by organizers, including a tequila bottle full of liquid that was poured into the mouths of audience members. Organizers say they had clearly communicated to the artist's team that the festival was a sober event and that alcohol is not permitted on stage. The team went on to say that they share in the hurt and disappointment that many feel and want to stress that the performance does not align with the values of Wake the Giant or the Northern Anishinaabe Education Council. Organizers say they will learn from this to ensure festival core values will be the focus of choosing future artists. It is 522, 422 Central.

0: 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Well, in 93 professional fights, Canadian boxer George Chavallo was never knocked down. Even Muhammad Ali couldn't make him touch canvas. Outside the ring, Chavallo experienced tragedy, losing three sons to addiction and suicide. But even that couldn't keep him down, and he responded by creating a drug awareness foundation. George Chavallo died on Saturday at the age of 89. Murray Gregg is a journalist who co-wrote Chavallo's biography and joins me to talk about the boxer's life and legacy. Hi, Murray.
1: Hi, Jonathan. How are you?
0: I'm doing well. Thanks for joining us today. So you knew Chavallo personally for many years. What did you think when you heard that he had died?
1: Well, we were close friends for 40 years, and so it was, we all knew it was coming, but at the same time, it was unsettling when you're that close to someone for that long. You get used to them having your back, you got their back, and they're always there for you, and vice versa. So it was tough. It's still tough. It's hard for me to process.
0: Yeah, I'm sorry for the loss of your friend. I think the fight that most Canadians remember was probably his 1966 loss in Toronto to Muhammad Ali. Why do you think that fight is the one he's remembered for?
1: Well, I think there's two reasons. One, he took it on 17 days' notice, which is unbelievable. The fight was originally supposed to be Ali and Ernie Terrell in Chicago, but because of Ali's stance to refuse military induction for service in Vietnam, the American Legion organized a boycott, and the Chicago promoters pulled out, so the fight was offered to Montreal. And the same thing happened in Montreal. The Legion, the Canadian Legion, didn't want to have anything to do with Ali fighting in Montreal, so they organized a boycott. So it was offered to Toronto and to George with just 17 days notice. And the thing is, nobody had ever gone 15 rounds with Ali before. And, of course, George ended up doing that, taking him the distance in their championship fight. But he was a huge underdog. But the fact that he was able to take Ali the distance, and not just passively, but he dished out a heck of a lot of punishment to Ali. George spent the entire 15 rounds going forward and throwing punches. And at the end of the night, Ali's the one that had to go to the hospital because he was urinating blood, which he did for 3 weeks afterwards. And George ended up going dancing with his wife, Lynn. So like he always said, he got the best of that deal. But over the years, we used to get a kick out of the fact that people would come up to George and say, I remember that fight, you went 15 rounds with Ali. And he'd say, no, you got it wrong. Ali went 15 rounds with me. And it was because of that, relentless aggression and the fact that he never took a step backward, that really resonated with fans. And he was number four in the world going into it. But at the same time, taking it on such short notice and acquitting himself so well. Sports Illustrated headlined their coverage of the fight with Battle of the Lionhearted, and that's exactly what it was, because it was the fight that really put George into international prominence. Hmm.
0: Now, as I mentioned in the introduction, George lost three sons to addiction and suicide, and his first wife also died by suicide. And after that, he traveled the country to speak with young people about drugs and addiction. I remember when he came to my high school when I was a kid. What did that work mean to him?
1: Well, it was really cathartic because he many times he said to me that, what happened to his family was an open wound that would never heal. And he knew that. He knew it was never going to heal. He was haunted by it. And you know, but like he did in the ring, he realized, he knew in his heart that the best thing to do was to just keep moving forward, to keep pursuing a goal, to keep bringing that message to thousands and thousands of kids across Canada and parts of the U.S. Through his very personal, very, very heartfelt presentation, where he pulled no punches in describing exactly what it was like to see his son's, you know, spiral into drug abuse and addiction. And it was tough for him. It was tough for him to go through that, you know, week after week, you know, town after town, delivering the same, reliving the same painful memories. But at the same time, he knew he was doing good. And I can vividly recount seeing kids, you know, afterwards with tears streaming down their face, running up to him and hugging him and saying, you know, nobody's ever talked to us like that. And that was his gift. He didn't talk down to them. He didn't talk at them. He talked to them, and he connected. And that was really, really special to see.
0: Well, Murray, we'll have to leave it there. Thanks again for your time today.
1: Appreciate it. Thank you.
0: Murray Gregg is a journalist who co-wrote Shivalo, A Fighter's Legacy. George Shivalo died Saturday at the age of 89. This is Up North across Northern Ontario on CBC Radio 1. 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
2: This is CBC News. Good afternoon, I'm Jessica Pope. Here's the news for Northern Ontario. Following Ontario's worst wildfire season on record, the province says it is investing $20 million to upgrade two wildland firefighting bases in the northwest. Officials say the money will be used to modernize the Vedette and Saucet Lake facilities. Those firefighting bases are located in the Fort Francis and Sioux Lookout areas. Mike Harris is Ontario's Minister of Natural Resources. He was in Sault Ste. Marie to make the announcement today. Harris was asked about the calls for a public inquiry from First Nations leaders on the province's wildfire response.
3: We responded, I think, given the circumstances, absolutely as best as we could. With that said, at the end of every fire season, we always go back. We always do a deep dive into the things that worked, the things that that went well. And then we always look to see what we can do better with next year.
2: Harris says the province could have done a better job of communicating with First Nations through the fire season. He says he intends to have a more comprehensive review of the season over the next several months. And amidst trade tensions between Canada and the U.S., Harris was asked about whether the province will help Americans if and when wildland fires break out south of the border.
3: Nothing changes on our end. We are still there to help. We are still there to help the people of the United States. Premier Ford's been very clear. We are friends, and we will remain friends despite the president's antics, to be honest.
2: Ontario did not send wildland firefighters to the U.S. this year, as officials pointed to an especially severe fire season in northwestern Ontario. U.S. President Donald Trump threatened to tariff Canada over the smoke from those fires that drifted into several U.S. states in July. The new location for the city-run animal shelter in Greater Sudbury is one step closer to final approval. Rezoning was greenlit today, despite concerns from neighbors of the proposed facility. A public hearing on the new pound in Minnow Lake went before the city's planning committee today, and the committee heard opposition over potential noise from barking dogs, additional traffic, and possible water issues, among other things. Melissa Lallo is manager of bylaw and animal care and control with the city. She addressed Councillor Fern Cormier's question about the number of stray dogs outside the pound at any given time.
4: We don't know their health, their vaccination history, their temperament, so they are kept very contained, where they're kept indoors, and interaction with other dogs is not feasible because of those issues. If a dog leaves its kennel to go outside, it's with a staff person, and then it's brought back inside. It's not done where there's a play yard.
2: Now that rezoning has passed the planning committee hurdle, the shelter proposal goes back to Sudbury City Council for final approval. Provincial police say an investigation is underway following a reported incident involving a youth at Blind River's hockey arena last weekend. OPP say a youth was using the washroom during a Northern Ontario Junior Hockey League game on Saturday night. Police say three adult men were also in the washroom at the time. It is alleged one of the men made an inappropriate comment toward the youth. CBC asked OPP if the remarks threatened the youth's safety. Police provided limited details, only sharing that the comment, quote, was not racist. OPP say the men in question have not yet been identified. Jingle dress dancers in Thunder Bay are honoring and remembering a young woman who performed at the very first Wake the Giant Music Festival. A jingle dress was placed on stage over the weekend at the festival in honor of Violet Dawn Kikakijik. The member of Deer Lake First Nation died of an overdose in December, shortly before her 22nd birthday. Summer Spade is Kikajizhik's cousin, but says they were more like sisters. Spade says she thinks shame from the stigma of drug use may have stopped her cousin from asking for help.
5: I just need people to realize that they shouldn't shame these people that are going through addictions, because she didn't tell me how bad it was because she felt ashamed. And I had no idea until I was told by other people that she felt scared to say or to reach out.
2: Spade encourages Indigenous youth who have moved to Thunder Bay to attend school where they can build community and reach out for help and support if they need it. And finally, Two-Spirited People of the First Nations is celebrating its first anniversary in Thunder Bay. The Toronto-based organization provides support and programming for Two-Spirit people, meaning those whose gender is non-binary. It also advocates for Two-Spirit, First Nation, Métis, and Inuit people at risk of or living with HIV, hepatitis C, and related infections. Director of Programming Amanda Lomas says having a presence in Thunder Bay has helped to fill a gap in resources.
6: Since being here, we've learned that the resources for Two-Spirit folks were very limited, if not to none. So being here has been a really needed place for Two-Spirit and Indigenous folks, especially Two-Spirits. We provide a safe, welcoming place for them to be who they are within a judgment-free zone. And from what we've heard from community is that we should have been here years ago.
2: Two-Spirited people in the First Nations also offer something called a Call Cousins support line, and people can access emotional support, resource navigation, and referrals to essential services. And that is the CBC News to this hour. Thank you very much for listening. I'm Jessica Pope, and we go back now to Jonathan Pinto.
0: Thank you, Jessica. Now here's Warren with one last look at the weather.
7: Thanks, Jonathan. We'll start in the northeast this hour, where tonight we're looking at increasing cloudiness with showers developing in most areas except for the far north. Around Timmins and then from French River over to Mattawa, just a chance of those showers. Lows tonight from 7 to 11 degrees. Tomorrow, showers are expected right across the northeast, but closer to Lake Superior, that rain should end in the morning hours. The rest of the region should see the rain move out toward the afternoon. After that, it'll be cloudy or mainly cloudy with a chance of showers, and places near Lake Huron could actually see a bit more sun. Along James Bay, there is a thunderstorm risk tomorrow afternoon. And tomorrow will be windy right across the northeast with gusts up to 70 kilometers per hour for some areas. Highs tomorrow, 17 to 21 degrees. Heading now to the northwest tonight, we're looking at showers tonight, changing to a chance of showers. West of Thunder Bay, there is also a thunderstorm risk this evening. Winds will gust up to 50 kilometers an hour overnight, and we're looking at lows from 8 to 11 degrees. On Tuesday, mostly cloudy skies with a chance of showers right across the region. It's going to be quite windy as well, gusts up to 70 kilometers an hour in most areas. Highs will range from 15 to 18 degrees across the northwest. Kenora has taken a tie for the coolest place in Ontario at this hour. Rain shower there at 10.3 degrees, gusting winds as well. Let's head over to Dryden next, where we're also seeing some light rain and 14 degrees. And in Muskrat Dam, a little contrast, sunny skies there, 17 degrees with gusting winds. Heading to the northeast in Earlton, it is sunny and 15 with gusting winds. On Manitoulin Island, Gore Bay is sunny, 17 degrees. And Kapuskasing, mostly cloudy and 17 degrees. Jonathan, that back over to you.
0: Thank you, Warren. It is coming up to 5:38, 4:38 Central. Chris Edwards is here with the latest from the business world.
8: Good afternoon. Starting off with the latest inflation numbers, inflation rose by 3% in August. This is according to a report by Statistics Canada out this morning. That's about what economists expected, and it's the same rate as it was in July. I'll note, though, that gas prices increased in early September, which may push up prices when we get data for this month. A bright spot, though, was grocery prices rose more slowly than overall inflation. That's the first time that's happened since 2024. And consumers actually paid less for clothing in August as well. StatCan says those prices declined over 1% last month. We spoke to RSM economist Tu Nguyen about her thoughts on the numbers.
9: For now, core inflation measures remain at 2%, meaning that gasoline prices are high, but we're not seeing it reflected in other things, from the groceries to clothing to household appliances. The risk, though, and this was flagged by the Bank of Canada earlier, is that the longer the war in the Middle East goes on, the longer higher gas prices is going to be sort of the new normal.
8: So by some measures, a comforting CPI update for consumers, at least those that don't drive much. Nguyen said she also expects the Bank of Canada to hold its key interest rate at its next announcement in October, but that could change if oil prices stay higher. Let's turn now to this big investment summit the Prime Minister is hosting in Toronto today. Prime Minister Carney is trying to raise Canada's profile so that it can meet his rather ambitious goal of attracting $1 trillion in investment in Canada over the next 5 years. That's both domestic and foreign investment. For context, there was just under $100 billion in foreign direct investment in Canada last year. So the summit, which is today and tomorrow, is bringing in potential investors from around the world. The government has a list of 167 different projects in Canada that could use their money, ranging from LNG to the BC coast to high-speed rail between Edmonton and Calgary. So the question then is, what are we offering them? And so far, the answer is less red tape. This morning, Finance Minister François-Philippe Champagne announced the government will offer, quote, advanced tax rulings for investments over $1 billion. Now, in terms of what the average person gets from all of this, we spoke to Goldie Heyer, CEO of the Business Council of Canada, about that.
10: Capital is the catalyst for that investment that's going to create growth. That growth creates jobs. Jobs create taxes. Taxes create the support for social programs. Those social programs help build, you know, in addition to that, we get, you know, in trade infrastructure, your roads get better. This trickles down and it trickles across. So it's not just something for, you know, big billionaires to be doing.
8: Canadian banks are also stepping up. TD and Scotiabank have both announced new investment funds for

0: had higher sugar levels, meaning the champagne is stronger. So champagne from this year can have an alcohol content as high as 15%. Usually the maximum is 13%. Climate scientists, by the way, say growing seasons as hot as this year's could be normal in a little over a decade. So perhaps we have a less sober future on the horizon. For CBC Radio, I'm Chris Edwards.
1: Thanks, Chris. It's 542, 442 Central. Just a traffic note to tell you about. According to Ontario 511, Highway 101 is closed in both directions between Folliot and Chapleau because of a collision. That's Highway 101 closed between Folliot and Chapleau because of a collision. Well, Northern Nosh is back from its summer vacation and ready to share some tasty new stories with you. If you're new to the program, Northern Nosh is our weekly check-in with people in Northern Ontario's food industry. This week, we're in Blind River to meet John Mayer and Kiera Rubenstein Mayer, the husband and wife team behind JR's Pizza. The Blind River Pizza Takeaway has become a mainstay on social media and now is making a name for itself in the frozen pizza world. I started by asking John how the business started.
2: We started in 1989. My parents opened the business. It started off as a chip stand, actually. So we were selling poutines and all that kind of stuff. You know, I was always involved as a kid growing up. I went away to college. I did culinary management in Fleming with hopes of taking over the business. And, you know, when I got back, things kind of changed. I ended up working at Cameco, your local uranium refinery. So I was there for about 12 years, still involved in the business when I was working there.
3: And then the parents got an offer for the business, somebody to buy it. And John knew right away that it was time to say goodbye to Cameco and purchase the business off his parents. Yeah. And that's when I got involved.
1: Yeah. So tell me about your story, Kiera.
3: So born and raised in Guelph, you know, business background. Went to school at Conestoga and Northern College for Business. Love marketing. Always had a dream of opening a dog kennel. Pizza shop's a little bit different, but when I met John and I was working at the Economic Development Corporation in Blind River and managing the Chamber of Commerce here, and actually didn't have any involvement in the business, and he asked. Once he took over from his parents, asked me to move back to Blind River and help him take over the business. And the rest is kind of history. We took over in 2019 and moved locations, grew out of the first shop we were in. And now we're kind of in the same position 4 years later and in this shop here.
1: So it started off as a chip wagon. How would you describe the pizza today? Like, when did the transition to pizza happen?
3: It happened very early on in the first 4 years of business. So that was 93, I believe it was. They transitioned into pizza, bought a recipe actually from a local pizza shop in Sault Ste. Marie, brought it back to Blind River and made their own little tweaks in the first couple of years. And we've been using the same recipe since.
1: What makes your pizza unique?
3: I would say the fact that we make everything in-house. We make our dough fresh daily. We slice our ham. We cut our veggies. We slice our meat. Every pizza that we make is made with care. You know, we make sure that everything is fresh and the best quality as humanly possible. Back when we started pizza, you know, it was always a very inexpensive food for everybody. And now with the way things are in our economics, that's just not the case anymore. Food everywhere across the board is expensive. So we want to make sure that our customers are getting the quality that they deserve, especially spending the hard-earned money that they're making on our product.
1: The business has changed a fair bit over the last few years. So tell me about that.
3: So when we took over, you know, we've always been primarily like just takeout only. And especially with COVID, things really, really changed. We were the only restaurant really set up to do takeout only in our community. So we just got really, really busy. and had troubles keeping up. So we've had to, you know, expand. We bought the new location on Hawkins where we operate out of now. And one other thing that's come of the pandemic, of course, now is also the staffing crisis. So we have been in a staffing crisis for, I would say, five of the

0: 7 years we've owned the business. And that has forced us to really look at other opportunities for income, which is how the frozen pizzas came into play, because that was something my husband, John, and I could do at the shop without having to be open to the public. Being in a small community, when we're open, we're busy. It's not something two people can manage. We need about 8 people at all times on staff. And we really, really struggled being able to staff, because there is every business in Blind River is looking for staff. And it's a lot easier to do a job where you're not constantly go, go, go. And when you work at the pizza shop, it is nonstop. So the frozen pizza was a great transition for us, but it has really taken off, and we're in the same position now where we need additional staff to keep up with the frozen pizzas, which is awesome. We are blessed.
1: So you're still doing takeout, but tell me about this frozen pizza production and how it differs from like a frozen pizza I get at, say, the supermarket.
2: Size for one.
0: We're making the same sizes that we make in house. So they're available in 8-inch, 11-inch, 13-inch, 16-inch, and a 16-inch square, which is nice. So you can customize it. Each retailer has the option of offering custom pizzas to their customers as well. The other thing is we make it fully in-house. So it's a fully cooked pizza. You're getting the same quality ingredients, same care and in the making preparation of the pizzas. And then once they're cooked, they're cooled, frozen to keep the quality. And then we vacuum seal them and ship them off to our retailers. And it has, like I said, just blown up. Yeah. They have not been able to keep them in stock.
1: How long have you been doing frozen pizzas now?
0: So we started with 2 retailers last year, but we did not promote it. Black Creek Outfitters on 129 is very remote. So they have been bringing them in and cooking them fresh for their snowmobilers, hunters, fishermen. So that's how it kind of got started. And Sagamok, Riverview Variety and Sagamok, just another option of food, because there's really a lot of these communities don't have access to food. So they brought it in first. And one night before bed, I made a post of our frozen pizzas on our social media. And our social media, we have been spending a lot of time on in the last 4 years, and it has been wild. We are reaching about 2 million people a month now. And once I made that post, it kind of blew up. And overnight, we had 5 new retailers. And that was in May. And it's just expanded. We're now sitting at around 30 retailers. And we're in, I think it's 15 different communities. Huh.
1: How many pizzas are you making right now in a typical week? Frozen pizzas, I guess.
0: Right around 700 a week right now, but it looks like it's just going to keep growing.
1: And how many regular, fresh cooked pizzas are you making?
0: Not even a quarter of that.
1: And why the decision to sell them fully cooked rather than, par cooked or not cooked? Because a lot of frozen pizzas are not fully cooked, right?
0: So we made that decision because everybody's oven is completely different, and you want to make sure they're getting the same quality that they're used to as our fresh pizzas. Another huge factor in that was time. You can put this frozen pizza right into your oven and have it ready in under 15 minutes. It's anywhere from 10 to 14 minutes, depending on the person's oven. Whereas most other frozen pizzas, you're waiting at least 20 minutes.
2: And that's the other, why we're fully cooking them too, is because we're cooking at such a higher heat that our dough recipe and everything else is tailored to our ovens. So if you want the true JR's pizza, then it needs to be cooked in our oven.
1: So what started out initially as a chip wagon and then became a pizza place, and now you're doing a lot more frozen pizzas than regular pizzas. John, where do you see the future going for JR's?
2: I don't know. You can't ignore the trends, and like frozen is just really taking off. So, I mean, we never want to be at the point where we're not offering fresh pizzas to the public, but I definitely see this frozen division kind of expanding and taking over a little bit.
0: There's also been a lot of opportunity and interest from some of our retailers to become JR's Pizza Express locations. where they can offer hot pizzas. So once we get the pizza shop here situated with staff and we can go and help some of these retailers make that happen, that is another possibility that you could see popping up across the north.
1: What does JR stand for?
2: This is a funny question because there's different answers depending on who you ask. I remember as a kid, one of my parents' favorite shows was Dallas. Right. And I don't know if you remember Dallas or not, but there was a character, there was a J.R. Ewing was one of the main characters, and he was this oil tycoon and it, just this ranch style, I remember them talking about this and saying like J.R.'s, like we're going to call it J.R.'s. And then later
0: we realized
2: in years, so John, Richard is my dad and Susie's my mom. So they say, you know, the John or the J is John, R's for Richard and S is for Sue. But I'm sticking with J.R. Ewing from Dallas.
1: John Mayer and Kiera Rubenstein Mayer own JR's Pizza. They're at 18 Hawkins Street in Blind River. And as you heard, you can find their frozen pizzas across the Northeast. If you know of a food story you think would make for a great Northern nosh, I'd love to hear it. Just email upnorth@cbc.ca with nosh in the subject line. It is 5:53, 4:53 Central.

0: of On ne change pas by Céline Dion. It was her opening number in Paris Saturday, ending the singer's six-year concert hiatus. And it was her first time performing since the 2024 opening ceremonies of the Paris Olympics. Nathalie Drouin is Canada's ambassador to France. She was at the concert and spoke with the CBC's Rebecca Zambergen.
1: The show, Rebecca, was so impressive. It was mind-blowing. I was moved by her resilience, her determination, and she was so generous. I mean, she sang close to 30 songs. I think it's 29 songs. She didn't choose the easy songs. Like, the repertoire was serious, difficult. The focus was on her voice. The staging was not there to, you know, supplement or cover. Quite the contrary, the staging was there to focus on her voice. So I was impressed and moved by that. And we all know Céline Dion. She's humble, she's human, she's sensitive. So I thought I was really, really pleased. And of course, as an ambassador, I was proud. But myself, I was humble because she is the ambassador, you know, for Canada. So yes, it was absolutely wonderful. I may add, Rebecca, if you want, that I arrived here in my new role end of March. And then that was the beginning of Céline Dion's marketing. And in all the main streets in Paris, we were seeing, you know, wonderful design poster with title of her songs. And at that time, the confirmation of her coming was not there.
2: Yeah.
1: So it was just a building up.
2: Canada's going through a lot right now, and resilience is key. And her resilience, I think, is a big part of her story. So what are you thinking about as you watch her perform and hear her voice be as powerful as ever?
1: I think you are absolutely right. You feel that in Canada right now. Canadians are full of hope. They have that determination. They want to be respected. They are ready to fight. And seeing their star doing the same thing is also sending a very strong message of hope.
0: That was Nathalie Drouin, Canada's ambassador to France, talking about Céline Dion's performance, first performance of many in Paris on Saturday. Now here's more of Céline Dion with On ne change pas.

Well, that's it for the Monday, September 14th edition of Up North. I'm Jonathan Pinto. Thanks for joining us today. For listeners in the Eastern Time Zone, your world tonight is next. While in Central, it's the world this hour. Have a great evening, and we'll be back tomorrow.

0: And now, a look at the weather from Environment Canada. Tonight, showers developing for most of the region, though no rain is expected in the far north, where it will be partly cloudy. From West Nipissing and the French River area over to the Quebec border, and for Timmins and surrounding areas, just a chance of showers tonight, and it could be windy for some areas. Lows around the region from 10 down to 7. Tomorrow, showers are expected for almost all areas, though just a chance of showers for Wawa and the Sioux. The rain should end near noon or in the afternoon for most of the region. After the rain, cloudy or mainly cloudy with a chance of showers again, but it could be more of a mix of sun and cloud for Manitoulin Island and the North Shore. In the far north, periods of rain beginning in the morning with a risk of thunderstorm late in the afternoon. Windy tomorrow with gusts up to 70 kilometers per hour for some areas. Highs tomorrow between 18 and 23 degrees.
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5: Hello, I'm Neil Kirksall.
6: Good evening, I'm Chris Howden. This is As It Happens. Tonight.
5: Not his idea of funding. The Prime Minister is wooing international investors to support Canadian projects, but NDP leader Avi Lewis says Canadians should be wary of the idea that we need outside investment to strengthen the economy.
6: Stopped in their tracks, Russian drones hit a passenger train near the Poland-Ukraine border in a frightening escalation. A journalist tells us what she was thinking as those drones flew over her own train.
5: Always in his corner, over his long career, no one ever knocked the late Canadian boxing legend George Schiavolo down. His daughter tells us his main support through the toughest fights of his life was family.
6: I scream, you scream, we all scream. That's it. To deal with the stresses of our current moment, a San Francisco woman gathers 100 people to scream together, and it is a total shriek show.
5: His sole purpose, 23-year-old race car driver Callum Smith was born without arms, so he steers with his feet. And now he has signed his first contract to be a professional driver.
6: And don't make any sodden movements. When I say competitors in a New Jersey half marathon were frustrated to find themselves slogging their way through waist-high water due to flash flooding yesterday, I mean they had it up to here. As It Happens, the Monday edition, radio that's sorry to keep you waiting.

0: For 6 weeks, Tasia Fortune's family has been trying to get answers as to how she died. Early last month, the 29-year-old black woman was found hanging from a tree in Jackson, Mississippi, a city with a dark history of racial violence and lynchings. Police eventually clarified that they were treating her death as a homicide, but many felt that Ms. Fortune's death was not being properly investigated. A U.S. congressman called for an inquiry. The community wanted answers. But as her mother, Christy Spivey, told Neil last week, she just wanted to be able to grieve.
1: I feel like I really haven't really had a time to grieve, you know, because we weren't getting any answers and I was trying to stay strong. We had to write Councilman Stokes, you know, to get anything done, you know, to get the answer we already knew, but to get it public, you know.
2: Why do you think it's been so difficult to get answers from police?
1: I have no idea.
0: Now Christy Spivey may finally have some answers. On Friday, a 51-year-old man was charged with Tasia Fortune's murder. He has pleaded not guilty and was denied bail. Police say he and Ms. Fortune knew each other, but so far a motive and Ms. Fortune's cause of death have not been released.

0: All across Canada, they're gunning their engines and hitting the road to deliver a message directly to members of parliament in the streets of the nation's capital. But unlike the pandemic-era trucker convoy that protested in Ottawa in 2022, these vehicles are small, eerily quiet, and driven entirely by seniors. The Seniors Climate Witness Caravan is underway. Groups of protesters headed out from the east and west coasts last Tuesday, driving their electric vehicles to Ottawa, collecting stories along the way. They'll converge in the capital on Friday to protest the federal government's approach to environmental regulations as it speeds up the development of major projects in response to economic pressure from the United States. Michael Polanyi is the co-founder of Seniors Climate Witness. He's among those who've made their way from Victoria, BC to Winnipeg so far, and that's where we reached him.
1: Michael, I'm sure I don't have to tell you that in this point in time, post-pandemic, when we're talking about a group of Canadians traveling across the country in vehicles for a protest in Ottawa, they're going to think of the trucker convoy. Was that an intentional, conscious decision on your part?
2: We wanted to travel across the country to hear the stories of Canadians, particularly after the drastic and damaging, devastating fires from this summer. And traveling and going to communities and hearing stories and collecting those stories and bringing them to Ottawa seemed like an important thing to do. So that's why we chose to do a caravan. For us, caravan evokes something that grows, people join along the way, people share stories, and then we can carry those stories to Ottawa. So that was, I think we felt that caravan was a word that was evocative of that, that idea.
1: You mentioned the summer and the fires. Was there sort of a clear moment where the switch went off for you, the light bulb moment, where you said, this is what we have to do? What was going on specifically around you?
2: Well, certainly I was paying attention to and struck by the devastation of the fires in northwestern Ontario, the evacuation of Fort Collins First Nations and many other First Nations communities there. And I think it was really the juxtaposition of that, people fleeing their homes on a moment's notice, with the announcement

0: an 81-year-old woman who joined our caravan in Regina yesterday, and she told me about talking to, I think it was a granddaughter of hers, saying something like, "Oh, you'll understand that when you're my age," you know, that kind of thing. And the granddaughter said, "I will never be your age."
1: Oh my!
0: And so that was kind of striking, that there are many people, many younger people, who are living with this idea that they may not reach the age that we're at as seniors. And I think we have a particular responsibility as seniors to protect and care for and ensure a safe future for younger generations. And I think that's something that's motivating us, a lot of us on the caravan.
1: Prime Minister Mark Carney said just recently in remarks that he made at an event, quote, "The climate plan we inherited was well-intentioned and well-suited for the times in which it was designed. But as times have changed, we must change our plan to get there," unquote. What do you say to his line of thinking, that argument that some things need to be scaled back in terms of environmental plans and protections to focus on the major projects? You know, we have the investment summit today that we're talking about as well, that, you know, strengthening the economy is just as important and perhaps for some, mm-hmm. in their view, more important. What do you say to that?
0: I think what we're hearing in communities across Canada is definitely a deep concern about the threats and the impacts of tariffs and the threat to our economic well-being. But what we're also hearing from many Canadians is that we are in a climate emergency, that fires and floods and extreme heat, and we want people from across Canada want the government to address both of these crises, and they feel like there are solutions, that the government can build a strong, clean economy that protects the future by investing public dollars in supporting renewable energy and the growing clean tech sector and critical minerals and electric vehicles and all these growing sectors, which are actually outpacing the fossil fuel sector in terms of global investment. So I think that's what we're hearing.
1: So how do you feel about where we are at as a country on this issue?
0: Well, I'm hearing deep concern about a plan to invest in pipelines, which are fueling this crisis at a time when Canadians are fleeing their homes because of fires. I know the Prime Minister has made investments in the electricity grid recently, and that's such a great thing and such a way forward in terms of improving affordability, in terms of creating jobs, and in terms of protecting the planet. So I'm hopeful that the Prime Minister and the federal government will continue on that path and use scarce public resources to support a safe and clean future and a prosperous future for all Canadians, rather than subsidizing oil companies that have been reaping in huge profits and often that are based outside of Canada.
1: Michael, I'm so glad we could speak. Good luck on the rest of the journey.
0: Thank you so much for having me on, Neil.
2: Michael Polanyi is the co-founder of Seniors Climate Witness. He's in Winnipeg.

0: George Schiavello loved boxing, and he loved to talk about boxing. As we've told you, Mr. Schiavello died this weekend at the age of 89. Earlier on the show, Neil talked to Vanessa Schiavello about her father's career, which involved going toe-to-toe with fellow legends like Muhammad Ali and George Foreman. Ms. Schiavello told us her father relished the opportunity to go up against every contender who dared to get into the ring with him. Mr. Schiavello was a guest on our program many times. In 1977, he came on to talk about his upcoming fight with Bobby Pretty Boy Felstein. Here's co-host Alan Maitland with the introduction.
1: Jock Talk, sports on As It Happens. After an absence of nearly 2 years, George Schiavello is throwing his hat, his gloves, and his body into the ring. Last year, the Canadian Boxing Association stripped George of his throne for not defending his title, and he is steaming.

0: Nobody of repute challenged him, and he feels he got the dirty end of the stick. To show the world that he's not a washed-up has-been, George will fight pretty boy Bob Felstein on March 7th. This weekend, they had a press conference in the Allie Fraser style with barbs and fists flying through the air. Our regular columnist Dick Beddoes is joined by the fighter, who has never been on the canvas, George Trevallo.
1: Mr. Beddoes, meet Mr. Trevallo.
2: I don't want to meet him anywhere. I don't want to meet Trevallo anywhere, Barbara.
3: How about the parking lot?
2: And not even the parking lot. Listen, you got to swing this fight
3: most dangerous.
2: They got to fight for the ring. What is that?
3: What's that?
2: Yeah, that thing with Felstein the other day, and that was about to be the hype for the fight.
3: No. It's legitimate.
2: Legitimate?
3: Sure, legitimate.
2: Yeah, I bet it was legitimate. I mean, George, what is this?
3: What?
2: All of a sudden, it's become corny show business. You've been around Muhammad Ali too much.
3: No. Listen, it was just one of those things. I had an incident with him once before. You know, it just happens every once in a while, like with an individual. One, you know, most folks you get along with, just the chemical.
1: All right, let everybody in on this, Mr. Trevallo. The story is you hate Felstein's guts and you act like it.
3: Okay.
1: And if you're not physically up to this fight, you sure sound like you're psychologically up to it.
2: Barbara, what happened, as I understand it, that pretty boy Felstein said that George at 295 pounds or 400 pounds looks like a bowl of, called him Georgie Jello. Is that so?
3: I'm pretty good shape right now. As a matter of fact, to make one prediction, I'll look a lot better shape than Felstein. When we step in the ring, I'll look a lot fitter than Felstein.
1: Do you love boxing that much, George?
3: It's my life. It was my life. It's still part of it, but I mean, you know.
2: And Barbara,
3: my life was so long. It's hard. Like, Barbara, I feel like a fighter. I walk like a fighter. And I just know I'm a fighter. I mean, it's something I've been doing since I was 10 years old.
1: You know, I'm just sorry that George Trevallo didn't get named the As It Happens choice for newsreader. He wouldn't have had to have this fight, you see.
2: Would have been outstanding.
1: He won the Lloyd Robertson Replacement Bureau.
2: Listen, George, you could have been better than Stanfield, whom they picked.
3: My goodness.
4: Former As It Happens host Barbara Frum and sports columnist Dick Beddoes talking to George Trevallo in 1977. George Trevallo died this weekend. He was 89.

0: Each year at the Stratford Festival in Ontario, CBC Radio's Ideas tackles a major question facing the world. This year, how to defeat authoritarianism. Tonight, you'll hear the second conversation in that series focused on Uganda's Idi Amin. Mr. Amin gained power in a coup in 1971 and governed by decree. Over the course of his reign, his security forces abducted, tortured, and killed thousands of people. From tonight's conversation, here's Ugandan historian Nakaniki Musisi in conversation with Nala Ayed.
1: Fear was with us all the time. Fear enters your life when you wake up and there is a man carrying a gun. And there are those military trucks. And they are both like, my father had a farm in one of the tropical forests, Mavira Forest. They used to dump bodies there. We would be going to our farm, but then you smell the dead bodies. That's every day.
2: You would walk by there every day.
1: You have to, if you are going to the farm, they have dumped bodies in the forest. Some of them, people used to look for their abducted people. But some people did not find the abducted people. So then the bodies will rot and they will smell. The other way, how we experienced fear on a daily basis, was, you know, like when you go to hospital and you don't know whether you are going to be abducted or you are not going to be, you are going to come back, or you are going to get medicine or you are not going to get medicine. That's fear. Absolutely. Of your life. If you are pregnant and you are walking and you don't know whether you are going to deliver on the street or you are going to go get to the clinic to deliver. So all of those were experiences in a daily basis. Daily.
0: Ugandan historian Nakaniki Musisi from the Stratford Festival series, How to Defeat Authoritarianism. You can hear the full conversation tonight on Ideas with Nala Ayed after As It Happens.

0: A marathon is one of the most challenging races humanity has ever devised. And yet, at some point, someone looked at it and said, easy and boring. That's how the ultra marathon was born. Technically, any foot race longer than the traditional 26 miles or 42 kilometers, often ranging from 50 kilometers to over 100 miles. And if you're yawning at that challenge, don't worry. For you, there is the Backyard Ultra, a race that sees competitors run a loop over and over until there's only one person left standing. Still sound like fun? Then how about the Big Breton Backyard Ultra, which took place in Cape Breton this past weekend, a race that brings the Backyard Ultra to new heights as competitors tackle their loops downhill and uphill along the Coxheath Hills Trail. The CBC's Matthew Moore was there, not just covering the race, but competing in it himself. He finished a relatable second last. Before his legs gave out, he spoke with race organizer and competitor Herbie Sakalauskas.
1: There's lots of backyard ultras around the world. Ours is a little different. Most backyards, so all of them are basically 6.7 kilometers, and you run on the hour every hour. So most people try to make their race super flat, like a pancake, and that way you can last longer. People go for days. Some people actually went for a week longer. Ours, of course, we're going up the mountain, Coxheath Mountain. So the elevation is about 255 meters. So every hour in the hour, you're going 6.7K around the Coxheath Mountain, up the access road, around the Northern Loop, and you're adding 255 meters of elevation every time you do it. So people struggle just to do one loop. Some people struggle to do two. Some people go the long distance. We have a record held by Dr. Tom Hubrick at 19 hours. So he did 19 loops one year.
2: And you're saying this year you're kind of hoping to see maybe someone do the full 24.
1: Oh, I would love to see somebody do 24. So 24 is your 100 miler or your 160 kilometer mark. And if somebody makes that, we have special custom made belt buckles for them.
2: Is it going to be you?
1: You never know. So the other thing with this is you need someone to be your assist. So there has to come down to two people. And when the second last person says, I'm done, I can't go anymore, the winner still has to go out and do one more loop within the hour. And if he's not back within the hour, then nobody wins. We're all losers.
2: To call me generally unfit would be an understatement. What's your advice for me as I hope to maybe just do one lap?
1: Well, I'm looking at you here, Matthew. You look in pretty good shape.
2: Thank you.
1: I think you'll have it. Walk up every single hill. So that's the name of the game. So this race is kind of like hiking and jogging. So you're going to walk up the access road. Once you get close to the trail, you're going to start jogging, jog around the trail. If there's any little hill in there, take a walk, give yourself a break, drink some water, drink some Gatorade. And then when you come down the access road, don't go too fast. So a lot of people will run really fast down the access road, but that's going to catch up with them later and crush their quads.
2: We'll see how I do that, I suppose.
1: Listen, you're going to do fine. You got your CBC sweater on. You got some nice Nikes. Let's see, your number is 471. Yeah, I think you'll do great.
2: We'll see.
1: Yeah.
2: Thanks, Herbie.
1: You got it.
0: Race organizer and competitor Herbie Sakalauskas talking to the CBC's Matthew Moore before they took on the mountain. Now here's Sparkle Mommy with Running.

0: This is Sparkle Mommy with Running, and that will take us out for As It Happens for this Monday, September 14th.
1: As It Happens, we'll be back again for you tomorrow. I'm Neil Kirksall. Enjoy your evening.
0: And I'm Chris Howden. Good night.